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But we will need your help to get there, and with your help, we can get there. But I want you to sort of put a bookmark in your brain for next Thursday to pledge for Jazz Masters and WPFW, because we will be asking quite a bit next week and the week after. And part of that, you know, when we're doing a fun drive, we have to sort of keep the sets more concise and short because we need more time to give you the phone number, to give you the website, to tell you all the great reasons why this is a good place to invest your hard-earned cash and support WPFW and Jazz Masters and Jazz Radio, especially now. And as we approach our 50th anniversary here at WPFW, we want to be around for at least another 50 years, and we cannot do that unless you show your support and come to the table with some cash, you know, or, you know, you put it on charge. You know how that works. But your support enables us to do what we do. So tonight we're playing it forward. More music, less talk. Next Thursday it'll be more talk. And a lot of music, but more talk. And the Thursday after that as well, as we look for your support. In this last set, we heard from Jerry Allen just now. Her wonderful release is called Flying Toward the Sound. This solo piano project was meant as sort of an homage to her influences, McCoy Tyner and Cecil Taylor and Herbie Hancock, among others. And it's a record that came out on the Matima label, Flying Toward the Sound. We heard the title track. Before that, Michael Brecker, a collaboration with Klaus Ogerman. And this was originally recorded for the Warner Brothers label in 1982, I believe, January of 82. It's called Cityscape. And has been reissued on the Mosaic Contemporary label recently. And we heard the title track of that one as well, Cityscape, featuring the Michael Brecker Quartet. And on that, let me see here. I want to make sure I get this right because accuracy is important. And Cityscape, we heard, well, let me see here. This is very difficult to see. Michael Brecker on tenor, Warren Bernhardt keyboards, Eddie Gomez bass, and Steve Gadd, the great Steve Gadd, on drums. Before that, it was Abby Lincoln, a 1980 recording of Sophisticated Lady, done in Paris, France, for a disc called Painted Lady. And that was a wonderful lineup of folks she had with her, including some beautiful trumpet work from Roy Burroughs, Archie Shepp playing tenor and soprano saxophones, Hilton Ruiz piano, Jack Gregg on bass, and Freddie Waits

drums. And that, again, is Abby Lincoln. And we started off with something brand new from DC's own Chuck Redd. Painting with Blue is the name of the disc. And the tune we heard was the Johnny Hodges composition, Squatty Roo. Chuck Redd's new release is on the Dolphine, his own Dolphine label. That featured Mike LaDon, piano, and Hammond B3, and Fender Rhodes keyboards, Peter Bernstein on guitar, Peter Washington bass, Will Anderson flute, Aaron Sieber drums, and of course Chuck Redd on the vibes. Painting with Blue is the name of Chuck Redd's new one. And as I mentioned at the top of that set, picked that disc up a few weeks ago when Rusty invited me to join him at a Chuck Redd event, a Chuck Redd concert. And Chuck mentioned that he had this new disc and actually handed each of us a copy. And I'm delighted to be able to play it for you tonight. It just goes to show you, it's very important to go and hear live music. It's good for the soul. And you never know what surprises you'll encounter when you go out and check out live music, live events. There are all kinds of wonderful jazz things happening all the time in Washington. And we try to share those with you when we can. We definitely share them with you on our Facebook page, facebook.com/WPFW Jazz Masters, also on the WPFW Facebook page. And the WPFW, the newly revamped WPFW website, which is WPFW.org. It's also WPFWDC.org. Any one of those will lead you to the same place, but it's a revamped and redesigned website, much easier to navigate and very, very useful. Lots of tools on there for you to check out. And you can also pledge on the website. How about that? That's a nice coincidence. Let me see. Oh, yes. Well, another example of a great event that that happened this week and led me to something new and informative and, you know, something I hadn't heard before. At UDC, they have a program called the Jazz Forum Series. And Rusty, our own Rusty Hassan, was interviewing the author and musician from here in the D.C. area, Courtney M. Nero. And he's written a new book called Have Horn, Will Travel, about the saxophonist Junior Cook. Not many folks necessarily know who Junior Cook is, but if you're familiar with the Horace Silver Quartet, he was the longest-serving tenor player in the Horace Silver Quintet. And Courtney spoke of how he came to write this book and talked about hearing the Harper Brothers doing a tune, a cover of a Horace Silver tune called Kiss Me Right. And as things happen, you know, when you read liner notes and look at the credits and things like that, it led him to the original Horace Silver album where that tune was featured, and that's where he heard Junior Cook, and he was blown away by the solos taken by Junior Cook. Now, of course, Junior Cook, being with Horace Silver for a long time, was on many notable cuts like Cookin' at the Continental and Sister Sadie, some classic Horace Silver, you know, best of tunes, and this led Courtney to learn more about Junior Cook and research more about him. Now, I'd been familiar with the book, but I'd never heard the story of how specifically he sort of got turned on to the subject matter and came to write this this tome about Junior Cook. So here it is, Thursday, and I'm going to play for you the Horace Silver Quintet featuring Junior Cook, one of their best-known tunes. And then we'll go to the tune that inspired Courtney Nero to write Have Horn, Will Travel, his biography of Junior Cook. And then we're going to hear Junior Cook leading his own group after he and Blue Mitchell left the Horace Silver Quintet, or actually Horace Silver disbanded the group, and Blue Mitchell and Junior Cook went off and started their own ensemble, and we're going to hear from them. All three things in this set. So Junior Cook with Horace Silver,
as part of the quintet doing one of their best-known tunes. Then the tune, Kiss Me Right, that inspired Courtney Nero to write Have Horn Will Travel and research more about Junior Cook. And then we're going to hear from Junior Cook and Blue Mitchell, with Junior Cook as the leader of his own quintet, from the album Junior's Cookin' on the Jazzland label. You're listening to Jazz Masters. We are playing it forward as WPFW is about to embark on a 2-week fall fun drive starting this Sunday.

We'd like to simmer down a bit right now for you and try to find a little groove on a little bluesy type composition. We call this one Kiss Me Right.

On WPFW, the music comes from the Junior Cook Quintet featuring Blue Mitchell. And this was the tune Turbo Village, recorded for the album Junior's Cookin' for the Jazzland label. Junior Cook tenor, Blue Mitchell trumpet, with Ronnie Matthews at the piano, Gene Taylor bass, and Roy Brooks on drums. Before that, Junior Cook featured with the Horace Silver Quintet, Kiss Me Right, from Doing the Thing at the Village Gate, recorded for the Blue Note label in May of 1961. And we heard the Horace Silver Quintet at the top, with Junior Cook once again featured on tenor, and Sister Sadie from August of 1959, originally on the album Blowing the Blues Away, on the Blue Note label, like I said. And this all as a result of hearing the fascinating talk this week by Courtney Nero and Rusty Hassan interviewing him at the UDC Jazz Forum series about the book Have Horn Will Travel, which is a biography of Junior Cook, written by Courtney M. Nero, musician and D.C. area resident and D.C. native. And just as by way of example, a way that you learn things by going out and not only hearing live music, but hearing jazz events around town. Always great to do that. And I learned something new. I learned a lot about Junior Cook that I did not know before. You're listening to Jazz Masters, Tim Masters with you Thursdays from 7 until 10 p.m. here on listener-supported, member-supported WPFW in Washington, D.C. We're playing it forward tonight because WPFW's fall fun drive kicks off this Sunday, the 11th, and will continue for 2 weeks. That means next Thursday and the Thursday after that, we will be looking for your generous pledges of support to ensure that we can continue to do what it is that we do here for you each and every Thursday from 7 until 10 p.m. Our goal next week and the week after will be $2,500 each night. So Thursday from 7 to 10 next week, our total goal is $2,500, and the following Thursday the same. So whatever you can contribute to make that a reality for us will be greatly appreciated, and of course we will talk about that a lot more next week, but tonight we are, like I say, playing it forward, and that means more music, less talk. Next week we'll have a lot of music, but we'll definitely be doing more talking as we give you the phone number and the website and all the reasons why it's important to support this program, this station, and this music. Now, I couldn't play any Junior Cook or any Horace Silver, for that matter, without playing Cookin' at the Continental, which is one of my all-time favorite tunes by the Horace Silver Quintet. And we're going to listen to that, and then we're going to hear a couple of other, shall we call them renditions? One is a rendition, and the other is something else. But we're going to hear from Horace Silver and his quintet with Junior Cook featured on Cookin' at the Continental, recorded in January of 1959 for the Blue Note label. The album was Finger Poppin', that one was featured on. And then we're going to hear a recording done by Lambert, Hendricks, and Ross. That's Dave Lambert, John Hendricks, and Annie Ross. A couple of years later, I think it was in maybe 1961 or two, when they recorded Cookin' at the Continental, but John Hendricks wrote a lyric in the vocalese tradition. He took an instrumental hit, Cookin' at the Continental, and crafted a lyric to go with it, and that was the tune they released in the early 60s, just a few years after the original had come out on Finger Poppin'. And it's the last part of this next set. We're going to hear Albert King, the great Albert King, and what he's going to do is a tune that he called Let's Have a Natural Ball. And the story behind that is that this was the tune when his band would do sound checks, you know, when they would go out and make sure the setup was right for their concerts. This is a tune they would play. It was called Let's Have a Natural Ball. But you listen to it and tell me if it doesn't sound eerily like something
else that you're also hearing in this set. Hint, hint. Again, you're listening to Jazz Masters, Tim Masters with you. This is WPFW, and we are playing it forward tonight.

cooking at the Continental, don't you know? We're cooking at the Continental, we got pots on. We're cooking at the Continental and the fire's burning bright. Hey, what say that? We're cooking at the Continental and for tonight, and everything's really all right. We're cooking at the Continental, don't you know? We're cooking at the Continental, we got pots on. We're cooking at the Continental and the fire's burning bright. Hey, what say that? We're cooking at the Continental and for tonight, and everything's really all right. Everybody better get his best home. Let her rock and let her rip and let her romp, let her roll. Let's go. Cooking at the Continental and burn tonight. Hey, what say that? Cooking at the Continental and burn tonight. And everything's really all right. Little bit of a little bit of a little bit of a little bit of a little bit of a little bit of a little bit of a little bit of a little bit of a little bit of a little bit of a little bit of a little bit of a little bit of a little bit of a little bit of a little bit of a little bit of a little bit of a little bit of a little bit of a little bit of a little bit of a little bit of a little bit of a little bit of a little bit of a little bit of a little bit of a little bit of a little bit of a little bit of a little bit of a little bit of a little bit of a little bit of a little bit of a little bit of a little bit of a little bit of a little bit of a little bit of a little bit of a little bit of a little bit of a little bit of a little bit of a little bit of a little bit of a little bit of a little bit of a little bit of a little bit of a little bit of a little bit of a little bit of a little bit of a little bit of a little bit of a little bit of a little bit of a little bit of a little bit of a little bit of a little bit of a little bit of a little bit of a little bit of a little bit of a little bit of a little bit of a little bit of a little bit of a little bit of a little bit of a little bit of a little bit

the Continental, don't you know? We're cooking at the Continental. We got popped on. Cooking at the Continental and the fire's burning bright. Hey, what say that? Cooking at the Continental and burn tonight. And everything's really all right. We're cooking at the Continental, don't you know? We're cooking at the Continental. We got popped on. We're cooking at the Continental and the fire's burning bright. Hey, what say that? Cooking at the Continental and burn tonight. And everything's really all right. Everybody better get a vessel. Let it rock, let it rip, let it romp, let it roll. Let's go. Cooking at the Continental and burn tonight. Hey, what say that? We're cooking at the Continental and burn tonight. And everything is really all right. No.

0: on WPFW. The music comes from Albert King, or does it? Let's Have a Natural Ball. That is credited to Albert King, but you may have noticed that that sounded an awful lot like Cooking at the Continental. Albert King used to use that tune as the sound check tune to make sure, you know, speakers were working right and the sound was good for his shows, and that was kind of the band's warm-up. But at some point, they recorded it there. Let's Have a Natural Ball. Before that, we heard Lambert, Hendricks, and Ross. That's Dave Lambert, John Hendricks, and Annie Ross with the tune Cooking at the Continental. Again, the music by Horace Silver. But John Hendricks added those lyrics in the vocalese tradition and crafted an actual lyric to Cooking at the Continental. And we started off with the Horace Silver Quintet, once again featuring Junior Cook on tenor sax as part of the ensemble, Blue Mitchell on trumpet, and their recording of Cooking at the Continental from the Blue Note recording Finger Poppin', and that was done in January of 1959. You're listening to Jazz Masters. Tim Masters here with you each and every Thursday from 7 until 10 p.m., a programming note coming up at 10 o'clock. Rusty Hassan and Thursday Late Night Jazz. Rusty will be with you from 10 until midnight. And tonight on Jazz Masters, we are playing it forward, as we call it, because starting this Sunday, WPFW is going to be in the fall fun drive mode for 2 weeks, and next Thursday and the Thursday after that. 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
0: 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Well, let's see what we've got queued up for you. I believe today we celebrate the birth anniversary of one Pepper Adams. If you're not familiar with Pepper Adams, he was born Park Frederick Adams the third in Highland Park, Michigan, on this date, October 8th, 1930, one of the great baritone saxophonists from the world of jazz. If you're not familiar with him, you're in for a treat. The one and only Pepper Adams on WPFW.

on Jazz Masters, music from Pepper Adams, whose birth anniversary is today. He was born on this date, October the 8th, 1930, in Highland Park, Michigan, I believe. Yes, that's correct. And passed away in September of 1986 at the age of just

55, the great baritone saxophonist Pepper Adams. We started the set with an original composition called Freddie Frew. Pepper Adams wrote that for his album, the Pepper Adams Quintet, on the Mode Records label. That dates back to July of 1957. From November of 57, we heard the tune Blues, Blues, Blues. Now, those are all spelled differently, B-L-O-O-S, B-L-O-O-Z-E, and B-L-U-E-S, from the cool sound of Pepper Adams. Once again, a Pepper Adams quintet from November of 57, featuring Bernard McKinney on euphonium, Hank Jones at the piano, George Duvivier bass, and Elvin Jones drums. We heard In and Out, Pepper Adams' original from the album Encounter, recorded for the Prestige label in 1968, December of that year. Pepper on baritone, Zoot Sims tenor, Tommy Flanagan piano, Ron Carter bass, Elvin Jones once again on drums. And from a later recording of Pepper Adams from March of 1980, the album is called The Master, and this was a quartet setting, another Pepper Adams original called Enchilada Baby, and that featured Pepper on baritone, Tommy Flanagan at the piano, George Mraz bass, and Leroy Williams on drums. You're listening to Jazz Masters. Tim Masters with you until 10 p.m. We're here from 7 until 10 p.m. each and every Thursday. And tonight we are playing it forward. Longer sets, more music, less talk, because we're about to head into our annual fall fun drive here at WPFW. The next two Thursdays, we have a goal of $2,500 per Thursday on this program, which we will need your help to get to. 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Our fun drive starts on Sunday. It's a two-week drive. 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So you are the essential ingredient in that recipe. So pledge what you can. Pledge as generously as you're able. If you want to make it easier on yourself, be a sustainer with a monthly pledge. 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We get the full amount of your pledge credited to our goal for you know, the particular Thursday. So a $50 a month pledge, which is just $12.50 a week, translates to $600 towards our goal. Can you imagine that? A $20 a month pledge, which breaks down to just pennies a day, means $240 towards our goal. 10 of you do that each Thursday, we will get to our goal. I know it. I know we will. And, of course, you know, if you are able to do $100 a month as a sustainer, that is $25 a week. That's basically two movie tickets. If you can do that, well, you're in the super club, and that would net us $1,200 towards our goal. So again, two of you pledging $100 a month as sustainers can get us to our goal each Thursday. Just two of you each Thursday will get us to our goal. But there are, you know, less expensive ways to do it, less deep-pocketed ways. $20 a month, as I mentioned, is $5 a week, pennies a day. And again, 10 of you do that on the first Thursday and the second Thursday, another 10 of you, you'll get us to our goal. But we're in pre-drive mode now. The drive starts this weekend, and again, we are playing it forward tonight. Another centennial birthday is occurring this week in a couple of days on October 10th. Oscar Brown Jr. will celebrate his centennial birth anniversary. Born October 10th, 1926 in Chicago, Illinois, the great Oscar Brown Jr. passed away in Chicago in May of 2005 at the age of 78. But we celebrate what would have been his 100th birthday 2 days from now. As we mentioned earlier with Cookin' at the Continental, John Hendricks in the vocalese tradition added a lyric to that tune after Horace Silver wrote it. It was a popular instrumental hit.
A couple of years later, John Hendricks added a lyric, and Lambert, Hendricks, and Ross released a version of Cookin' at the Continental with the lyric added, again written by John Hendricks of Lambert, Hendricks, and Ross. Oscar Brown Jr. did kind of the same thing. He took well-known instrumentals, and although he wasn't traditionally a vocalese singer, he took well-known instrumentals and he crafted lyrics to them and then released them. You're going to hear two examples of that in this next set. You're going to hear the tune we're going to start the set with, which is the Bobby Timmons composition, Dat Dare, and you'll hear Oscar Brown's original lyric composed for that. And then you'll hear Work Song, the Nat Adderley tune, which Oscar Brown Jr. also took and created a lyric for that particular number. As we celebrate the centennial birth anniversary 2 days from now of Oscar Brown Jr., you're listening to Jazz Masters on WPFW in Washington, D.C.

and daddy, can I have that big elephant over there? 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And what she doing there? And oh, daddy, oh, hey, daddy, can I go over there? 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

celebrating Oscar Brown Jr.'s 100th birth anniversary, which takes place a couple of days from now, October 10th. Born October 10th, 1926, in Chicago, Illinois. We heard Dat Dare and Work Song, both with lyrics composed by Oscar Brown Jr. Dat Dare, obviously, by Bobby Timmons, Work Song by Nat Adderley. Then we heard But I Was Cool, Living Double in a World of Trouble, which, incidentally, was recorded right here in Washington at the Cellar Door, Signifying Monkey, and The Snake. That about does it for this edition of Jazz Masters. We invite you to stay tuned for Thursday Late Night Jazz with Rusty Hassan coming your way next. A few weeks ago, we were celebrating the centennial birth anniversary of John Coltrane, and we're going to leave you with some John Coltrane tonight and Mr. PC. Until next Thursday, you have a great weekend, a great week, and we will see you next time. Take care.

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You tuned to Thursday Late Night Jazz. I'm Rusty Hassan. We're walking from the Olympia Concert Hall in Paris, France, March 21st, 1960. Miles Davis with John Coltrane continue a look at their centennial birth anniversaries. Wynton Kelly was on piano, Paul Lawrence Dunbar Chambers on bass, and Jimmy Cobb on drums. Walking with Miles Davis and John Coltrane. We're going to continue with John Coltrane, but we're going to mark the birthday anniversary in this next set of Thelonious Monk. And with the discovery of the late Larry Applebaum, my longtime friend and programmer here for many years, he worked at the Library of Congress, and he was going through tapes of recordings that were done for broadcast by the Voice of America. And then VOA was at Carnegie Hall in November of 1957, and they recorded a performance by Thelonious Monk with John Coltrane. Ahmed Abdul-Malik was on bass, and Shadow Wilson was the drummer on it. And Larry discovered it while going through tapes and said, wow, this is something else, and managed to make contacts and with the Monk family, and T.S. Monk went along with it. Michael Cascuna, working for Blue Note, was able to get to Bruce Lundvall and say, yeah, Bruce said yes, okay, and it was released on a CD back, about 20 years ago. In any case, from this concert, we'll hear Blue Monk. This again is with Monk with John Coltrane on the tenor sax, Ahmed Abdul-Malik and Shadow Wilson, and then some other material by Thelonious Monk.

DC's own Butch Warren on bass there, concluding a set of three by Monk. You're tuned to Thursday Late Night Jazz. I'm Rusty Hassan, and we're looking at Thelonious Monk, who's got a birthday anniversary coming up on Saturday. Born back in 1917 and left us in 1982. We started off with Thelonious Monk at Carnegie Hall in 1957. It was a Voice of America broadcast tape that our WPFW programmer, the late programmer Larry Applebaum, discovered when working at the Library of Congress and worked on making the contacts to get it legitimately released on the Blue Note label with the Thelonious Monk family, with T.S. Monk involved in putting it out. And we heard Blue Monk with Monk on piano, John Coltrane on the tenor sax, Ahmad Abdul-Malik on bass, and Shadow Wilson on the drums. Then from Art Blakey's Jazz Messengers with Thelonious Monk from the Atlantic label from 1958, we heard I Mean You. And that featured, along with Art Blakey on drums and Thelonious Monk on the piano, Johnny Griffin was on the tenor sax, Bill Hardman on trumpet, and Spanky DeBrest on bass. And I met Bill Hardman with Art Blakey in the mid-1970s when Art Blakey was playing at Child Harold. And earlier that day, spent the afternoon on the New Thing Root Music Show, and we'll be looking at Art Blakey next week with his birthday anniversary coming up. And then we concluded with Shuffle Boyle from It's Monk's Time. And that featured, along with Thelonious Monk on piano, Charlie Rouse on the tenor sax, Butch Warren on bass, and Ben Riley on the drums. Looking at the birthday anniversary of Thelonious Monk, well, another artist that we have to cover is Larry Young, the organist. And we'll hear his composition from an album that Grant Green led, Talking About. And this is Talking About JC, Talking About John Coltrane with Elvin Jones on the drums. Grant Green on guitar, Larry Young on the organ, Talking About JC.

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1: 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I'm Rusty Hassan with Thursday Late Night Jazz, and we just heard two featuring the great bassist Jimmy Blanton, who was with Duke Ellington for a very brief period of time, but really transformed the bass and making it a viable solo instrument. We heard him with the big band, the Ellington Orchestra, with Jack the Bear, and then in duet with Duke Ellington on Pitter Panther Patter, two by Jimmy Blanton, marking his birthday anniversary this week. And before that, we marked that of the organist Larry Young from a Grant Green album called Talking About, with Grant Green on guitar, Larry Young on the organ, and Elvin Jones on drums. And Larry Young's composition, Talking About J.C., talking about John Coltrane, with Coltrane's drummer Elvin Jones on the date from 1964. In fact, that was at a time when Elvin Jones was working with John Coltrane, and they were recognizing his importance at that time. I'm going to continue with an artist that Tim Masters covered earlier tonight, and I was going to feature him anyway, but I didn't know it was a centennial birthday. He has a birthday anniversary this week, and someone I would hear on the Symphony Sid show in the early 1960s, when I was about 15, 16, staying up late at night listening to the radio in the bedroom when I should be doing homework, and Oscar Brown Jr. had things like That Dare and But I Was Cool and Work Song. And this particular piece that we will hear that is called Rags and Old Iron, kind of doing the street shouts, Rags and Old Iron. And then we'll hear another vocalist in this set, the great Pharoah Sanders be working. God, I'm blanking on the name right now, and I'm getting the Freon Thomas, of course. In fact, I heard Miyuki covering his birthday on Sunday so well. Well, we'll hear Leon Thomas and Pharoah Sanders and The Creator Has a Master Plan. But first, here is Oscar Brown Jr. and Rags and Old Iron. Oh, But I Was Cool, miscued.

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1: Thank you. Thank you. Thank you very much. I'd like to introduce the gentleman in the quartet, our percussionist, Mr. Kumba, Albert Heath. And our bassist, Mr. Bob Cunningham. And the composer of the composition you just heard, which is entitled Inside Atlantis, composed by Kenneth Barron, our pianist.
0: Yes, and that was the voice of Yosef Lateef from the album Atlantis Lullaby, concert recorded back in 1972, but not released until about a year or so ago. One of the discoveries by Zev Feldman, who had it released on the Elemental label. Yosef Lateef on tenor sax, Kenny Barron on piano, Bob Cunningham bass, and Albert Tootie Heath on the drums. Concluding a set that started off with Oscar Brown Jr. from his Sin and Soul album from the early 1960s. Nice to hear this music on Symphony Sid's show. We heard Rags and Old Iron, and I didn't miscue it, Rags and Old Iron. And then with Leon Thomas, we heard him do a vocal with Pharoah Sanders, and the creator has a master plan. Looking at some birthday anniversaries this week, and we're going to now look at that of Jonathan Jones, Joe Jones, who was with Count Basie back in the 30s and 40s, and worked independently in the 50s and 60s and 70s, and from the mid-50s, we'll hear him with Lester Young from the album Present Teddy. Lester Young, Teddy Wilson with Gene Ramey and Joe Jones, and then from Joe Jones's first release under his own leadership, and it's entitled The Main Man. We'll hear him with Eddie Lockjaw Davis, Harry Sweets Edison, Vic Dickinson, Tommy Flanagan, Freddie Green, and Sam Jones. From The Main Man, we'll hear a piece entitled Metrical Portions. First, Love Me or Leave Me.

blue bolero underneath me, Abdullah Ibrahim from his album Solitude, Solotude actually, the late Abdullah Ibrahim. Before that, we want to wish a happy 85th birthday to Chucho Valdez, turning 85 on Saturday. He'll be performing out at Strathmore the following Sunday, not this coming Sunday, but the week after. We heard El Manicero, or The Peanut Vendor, old bolero standard. And we did two featuring Joe Jones, that's Jonathan Jones. We started off with hearing him with Teddy Wilson from the album Prez and Teddy. And we heard Love Me or Leave Me with Lester Young on the tenor sax, Teddy Wilson piano, Gene Ramey bass, and Joe Jones on the drums. And then from Joe Jones's only album as a leader, entitled The Main Man, we heard Dark Eyes. Joe Jones with Harry Sweets Edison and Roy Eldridge on the trumpets, Vic Dickinson trombone, Eddie Lockjaw Davis on the tenor, Tommy Flanagan piano, Freddie Green guitar, and Sam Jones on the bass. It's been Rusty Hassan with Thursday Late Night Jazz here on WPFW, making way for Travis Campbell. And I'm going to close out with Roomba Club playing at Tacoma Station on Sunday. And from Roomba Club, Every Time We Say Goodbye. And this is Rusty Hassan saying goodbye. Be back next Thursday with more Thursday Late Night Jazz. 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

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The festival will feature public affairs conversations with Ambrose Lane, Nefa Friedman, Jacqueline Lugman, and Dr. Julianne Malvo in a community gathering in celebration of jazz, justice, resilience, and the 90th anniversary of Malcolm X Meridian Hill Park. 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

0: 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On Saturday, October 24th, from 1 to 3 p.m., neighbors will discuss solutions that can strengthen our communities at the Community Safety Fair at the DC History Center, 801 K Street, Northwest. 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
1: The next composition that we're going to perform is entitled The Last Prophet.

Good morning, fam. This is Charvis Campbell. I'm your host for Jazz Expressions. I want to thank you for joining us. This is WPFW FM 89.3 Washington. We just heard the great Joe Henderson, Tres Cunde Ola, on the Multiple album. A beautiful piece by Joe Henderson. Before that, Roy Brooks in The Artistic Truth, The Last Prophet. It's a live album on the called Ethnic Expressions, forgive me. Before that, Ahmed Abdul Malik, Song of Delilah. We also heard Woody Shaw, Think on Me. That's on the Blackstone Legacy album, a beautiful piece as well. They're all beautiful, obviously. But Benny Maupin, Song for Tracy Dixon Summers on The Jewel in the Lotus. We also heard Charlie Rouse, Hopscotch, on the Two is One album on Strata East. And, of course, we started this Friday morning like we do every Friday morning with Pharoah Sanders, Love is Everywhere, on the Wisdom Through Music album. Fam, it's always a pleasure to be with you. Thank you, thank you, thank you. I'm going to prompt you next week. We'll be in our drive, and we'll need your support. So get that smoothie funds ready, or, you know, the bequest. Essentially, we'll need your support. This is WPFW, Washington. And we're going to get back to some music. As you know, I like to play music. Next week, we'll do more talking. So let's get right back into it. I am looking at, we're going to have some fun with this. Lonnie Liston Smith and the Cosmic Friends. And then we're going to get into some Ramp. And I see some other wonderful, funky jazz that, again, is going to remind us of our ancestors. So again, fam, Charvis Campbell, thank you for joining us. 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
1: 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We just heard Gary Bartz, the son of Baltimore, and his N2 troupe, Celestial Blues, and the wonderful, beautiful voice of Andy Bay, all Harlem Bush music. Just love that. Before that, Tarika Blue, Dream Flower. And almost every time I hear that, I think of Erykah Badu, who kind of, I wouldn't say reinvented this song for the new generation, but essentially made it known. So thank you, Erykah Badu. Tarika Blue, Dream Flower. Before that, Ramp, Come Into Knowledge. Incidentally, they were produced by Roy Ayers and Edwin Birdsong. So there's a lot of love in that group called Ramp, Come Into Knowledge. Before that, wonderful Plunky from Oneness of Juju, Space Jungle Funk on the Space Jungle Love album on Blackfire Records. Again, Oneness of Juju and Baba Plunky. Before that, we heard the funky Sons of Kemet. My Queen is Alberta Sisalu on Your Queen is a Reptile. Kind of funky percussions and horns, Sons of Kemet. And then, of course, we heard the great Lonnie Liston Smith, In Search of Truth. Whew, just love that. Fam, my time is winding down. I have about just a few minutes before Link comes in and gets ready to cut this off. But again, I want to thank you for your support. Next week, again, we're headed into our drive. And so I want to get you ready for that and prompt you for that. We'll need your support. We appreciate that support as we continue to grow as a station and celebrate another 50-plus years of service to the community. I also want to kind of prompt you. I'm not going to do a call for action, but I'm going to let you know that on Monday we are hosting, we, the WPFW family, in partnership with our friends at the Washington Parks and People. We are hosting the WPFW Jazz and Justice Festival. It's a day of music, a day of community affairs. There'll be screenings, there'll be discussions, there will be meditation and yoga, there'll be food vendors and merch vendors. It's going to be a beautiful day, despite what we think might be some rain in the morning, but it's going to be a beautiful day. So again, thank you for your support. Want to acknowledge that and make sure that we get that in. And then we're going to squeeze in some more music before I get out of here. There's a gentleman who I am very fond of. His music is arguably one of the strongest trumpeters today. And he is local and just happens to be from Baltimore. His name is Brandon Woody. He is performing on Monday. I love his album that's on Blue Note Records. It's called For the Love of It All. So that word love is mixed in there. But the first track on that album is called Never Gonna Run Away. And it is hard to describe other than you need to listen to it and love it and appreciate it. There's a young lady who does the voices, Amani Grace, and she's a local D.C. Artist who does the vocals again on that piece. But Brandon Woody on trumpet, Troy Long on piano, Michael Saunders on bass, Quincy Phillips on drums, and I referenced Amani Grace on vocals. So we're going to play that. And then we have another song on two that we might be able to squeeze in again before Link kits us out. So Brandon Woody performing at the WPFW Jazz and Justice Festival on Monday. We'll be at Malcolm X Park off 16th Street, celebrating 90 years of the park. And I'm going to play Mr. Brandon Woody's song. And in many ways, it's also Manny Grace's song, because she does the vocals. So, and then we'll squeeze in some more tunes. Link comes in. Link is in from 2 to 5. From 5 to 8, there's Candy Shannon. And then at 8 o'clock, there's Democracy Now! So a lot more beautiful music. And then obviously we get into our public affairs programming for the day. So thank you, and I'll see you next week. I might see you on Monday if you come out. But we appreciate your support, and we'll talk soon, fam. Thank you.

So, fam, want to thank you again. That was Brandon Woody, Never Gonna Run Away with Imani Grace. And again, Brandon Woody is performing on Monday at the WPFW Jazz and Justice Festival at Malcolm X Park, 12 to 6 p.m. It's going to be a beautiful day. We're going to end with some more music, and then Link is up. Again, I'll see you next week. If not, hopefully I'll see you on Monday as well. Thank you, fam.

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This is After Hour Jazz. My name is Link. I'll be the host until 5 at 5. It will be Cannon Shannon with some more great jazz. And at 8 o'clock, we'll be Amy Goodman with Democracy Now. I jumped the gun a little bit last week. I said we was going to be kicking off our fall fundraisers this week, but I'm a little ahead of myself. But if you was planning to do it, you don't have to wait for the fundraisers. 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It's very easy to do. It won't take up too much of your time, and you'll be supporting the station that you've been listening to for almost 50 years, and all because of great listeners like you, because this is a listener-supported community radio. If you're ready to go out right now, the current temperature in downtown Washington, 57 degrees, slight winds out of the Northwest. Today is going to be mostly cloudy. Highs for the day will be in the mid-70s. Saturday, mostly cloudy. Highs for Saturday will be in the low 70s. Sunday, rain. They say it's supposed to be rain most of the day Sunday. And highs for Sunday will be in the upper 60s. And Monday, start off a little light rain, then becoming partly cloudy. And highs for Monday will be in the low 70s. We started set off with Jack McDuff doing Pork Chop and Pasta from a release called Brotherly Love. Coming up, we got Paul Chambers, Eldar, all here. 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

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On Saturday, October 24th, from 1 to 3 p.m., neighbors will discuss solutions that can strengthen our communities at the Community Safety Fair at the DC History Center, 801 K Street, Northwest. 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

Yes, that's Eldor, which is a self-titled release. And that song is Watermelon Island. Preceding that was we started set off with Paul Chambers doing Chambermates from the release Bass on Top. And, you know, when they went back in the studios back in the day, they didn't go in with just anybody. They always took some heavy hitters with us. Because on this particular CD that was released, Kenny Burrell was on guitar, Hank Jones was on piano, and of course Paul Chambers on bass, and Art Taylor was on drums. This is WPFW. My name is Lincoln. This is After Hour Jazz. Good morning. Thank you for letting me hang out with you. Thank you for being part of hanging out with me. It's 2:22, 22 minutes past hour. Coming up, Renee Rosnes, Jackie Mack, and Philippe Sace, all here on your station for Jazz and Justice.

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Yes, Philippe Sace doing the title track of the release, Next Voyage. Prior to that was Jackie McLean doing, what was he doing? Blues In from the release, Jackie's Bag. With a little help from Donald Byrd on trumpet. Sonny Clark was on the piano, and I played a song by Paul Chambers, and Paul Chambers was on here with Jackie Mac doing the bass, and Philly Joe Jones was on drums. And we started to set off with Renee Rosnes doing Let the Wild Rumpus Start from her release, Beloved of the Sky. 2:47, 47 minutes past the hour. Good morning once again. Thank you for listening. Thank you for letting me be part of your Friday morning. Coming up, Horace Silver, Weather Report, and Will Downing.

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1: 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For more information and registration, it's available at wpfwdc.org.

Yes, Will Downing doing I Can't Help It from the album Sensational Journey. Prior to that was Weather Report doing Birdland from the Best Of Weather Report. And we started set off with Horace Silver doing Yeah from his release Horoscope. Coming up, Hank Mobley, Grant Green, Oscar Peterson.

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Yes, Oscar Peterson doing Work Song from release Finest Hour. Prior to that was Grant Green doing Speak Low from the release The Best of Volume 1, Best of Grant Green Volume 1. And we started set off with Hank Moley doing Uh-huh. And that's from the release Workout. 32 minutes past hour. Good morning once again. This is After Hour Jazz. My name is Link. It's a pleasure hanging out with you. Coming up, Don Byron, Marcus Robinson, Charlie Parker.

Yeah, that was Charlie Parker doing Ubop Shabam, and that's from the very the best of Charlie Parker. Prior to that was Marcus Robinson doing It's All Right With Me from release Cold After Midnight, and we started set off with Dime Byron doing Creeping from the album A Fine Line. 3:47, 47 minutes past the hour. Good morning once again. I want to say good morning to George Walker, also known as Clifford Brown. George, give me a call if you're listening. Got a question for you. Coming up, Jim Sodero with a little help from Jeremy Pelt, Kenny Rankins, and John Paisano. All here. Listen supported. 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

Yes, that's John Paisano doing the blues from the release Guitar Night. Prior to that was Kenny Rankins doing Spanish Harlem from his release A Song for You. And we started set off with Jim Sardero and Jeremy Peltz doing Sack-O-Woo from the release Jubilation. 4:10, 10 minutes after hour, 50 minutes before Candy Shannon with some more great jazz. So don't you touch that dial. Keep it right where you have it for 3 more hours of great jazz with Candy Shannon. Then following that with Amy Goodman and Democracy Now. Current temperature in downtown Washington dropped a few degrees since I came in. It's 54 degrees, still some slight winds out of the northwest. Today is going to be partly cloudy. Highs for the day will be in the mid-70s. Let's see what to say about tonight. Tonight, going to be cloudy skies and then becoming partly cloudy, and overnight lows will be in the mid-50s. Saturday, mostly cloudy. Highs for Saturday will be in the low 70s, and Sunday, rain. It's going to be rain all day long Sunday. And the highs for Sunday will be in the upper 60s, and Monday, going to be a.m. showers, then turn into partly cloudy, and highs for Monday will be in the low 70s. Coming up, we got Art Palmer, Bob Brookmeyer, and Dakota Staten, all here on your station for Jazz and Justice, WPFW.

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On Saturday, October 24th, from 1 to 3 p.m., neighbors will discuss solutions that can strengthen our communities. 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

Yes, Dakota Staten, doing When Sunny Gets Blue from the release Dynamite. Prior to that was Bob Brookmeyer doing Jive Hootin' from the release Bob Brookmeyer and Friends. And we started to set off with Art Farmer doing Minor Vamp from the release Brass Shouts, Aztec Suites. 4:23, 23 minutes past the hour. Coming up, Antonio Parker, Holly Cole, Catherine Russell, and much, much more on listener-supported WPFW.

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I think. That there's a time in your life when you realize that whatever it is that is eating you, whatever it is that you're running from, whatever it is that you're afraid of, you just have to stop, take a deep breath, turn around, and face it. Face it. Stick your arms out as wide as you can and embrace it. Hold on real tight. You see, the tighter you hold on to it, the smaller it gets. And you just embrace it and embrace it until you find yourself embracing yourself. Then you can move on with peace of mind and all that stuff. Just leave it behind.

Yes, Greg reported on On My Way to Harlem. Prior to that was Diane Reeves doing Testify. Preceding Diane was Catherine Russell doing Alone Together. And we started off with Holly Coles doing Waters of March. Thank you for listening. Thank you for letting me hang out with you this Friday morning. Until the next time, which will be next Friday. And we will be kicking off our fundraiser. Like I said, I jumped the gun last week, but we'll be kicking off our first week of the fundraiser next Friday. So get your nickels, dime, pennies, whatever, because every little bit counts. And hopefully help me make my golden station make its goal. As I can say, until the next time, everybody take care, be good, and have a great weekend. And I'll see you around. Bye-bye.

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1: Good morning, 5 o'clock in the morning. I'm Candy Shannon, and this is the Friday Morning Brew.

prisoner of your love, and I may seem old.

And that was guitarist Kurt Rosenwinkel. The album was released 2017 called, what's the name? Oh, yeah, Kaipi. That's the title track, the tune we heard. The interesting thing is Rosenwinkel performed just about all the instruments, including the vocals on that track. Acoustic guitar, electric bass, piano, drums, percussion, and a synthesizer. Amazing what can be done in a production studio. Macy Gray from her album Stripped before it, No Electronics, I Try, with one of her tunes. And we heard a Grover Washington Jr. composition. I think it was first released on Idris Muhammad's album with Grover Washington on the tenor sax. Lauren's Dance was the name of the track, a tribute album out a number of years ago called To Grover With Love. 18 minutes past 5 a.m. Good morning once again, and thank you so much for joining me, Candy Shannon, with the Friday Morning Brew on PFW. Monday through Friday, 5 a.m. until 8.

0: and Friday is my turn. Music coming up, birthday artists, and all that we can stuff into this envelope for the next almost 3 hours left. I think I can stick the weather in. And so today we're expecting another nice day, no precipitation in the forecast, but a few more clouds. Yesterday was gorgeous, but today, temperature expected to reach into the mid to upper 70s. Saturday, more clouds, no rain in the forecast for Saturday. And then Sunday, well, Sunday, rain, off and on, heavy at times or moderate at times. High expected in the mid-60s on Sunday. Highs expected in the low 70s on Saturday. And today, we could get up into the low 80s, upper 70s to low 80s, depending on where you are. So enjoy your Friday. And I'm delighted that you decided to get started with us here on The Morning Brew. The next selection all queued up and ready to go. This is Seven Steps to Heaven, Take Six, with a little help from John Hendricks.
1: It's a simple fact, don't you know? Stash it in your mind for a while. It'll teach your heart while you're smiling. And it's true, we need another so that one reflects one.

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Had a little golden day and night without a respite. Better get it right. Please murder them, we just survive for a ride. Fail to call us suicide, but it isn't really is. We can try to do it.

And that's the T.S. Monk Band from the mid-1990s. The Charm is the name of the album, and that was Jean Marie. We also heard Marquis Hill on his trumpet from an album called The Way We Play, and that was Straight No Chaser. 24 minutes left in this hour. Thanks for being a part of it with the Friday Morning Brew. My next selection is from Kenny Barron. And this album came out last year, I believe, Songbook, in which he chose vocalists to perform with Kenny Barron and his longtime band, Jonathan Blake on drums and Kiyoshi Kitagawa on bass. And all but I think one of the tunes have been written by Kenny Barron, lyrics by Janis Jarrett. I know this because of the liner notes, wonderful liner notes included in the album. In fact, John Murph wrote most of the liner notes, and he asked Kenny Barron, why Songbook? Why did he create this project? Basically, he said it was about time because it's something he'd been talking about for many, many years. And so, here we go. Track one from Kenny Barron and Songbook, Beyond This Place, and it features Gene Baylor on the vocals.

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0: Oh, they're just rolling, and the song is being faded out, but it sounded like they were enjoying themselves. From 1978, that was Stefan Grappelli's jazz violin and strings. He's accompanied by Jimmy Rolls on the piano, Ron Carter on bass, Grady Tate on drums, and Jeff Barrios on guitar. Stefan Grappelli from 1978, the album Uptown Dance. We also heard pianist Michael Wolff from his 2025 album Sunny Day. Michael Wolff with Ben Allison on bass and Alan Mednard on drums. Quarantine Blues was the name of the tune. Weather-wise, today, a nice day, no rain in the forecast. It's overcast now, but I hope the sun peeks out, in and out probably today. Highs expected in the mid to upper 70s, actually. Right now, we're officially at 57 degrees on overcast skies, and you are listening to Jazz and Justice Radio. 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

just enjoy hearing the musicians talk to each other. I think that sound of the, I think that's the sound of the mouthpiece that Eddie Henderson is playing through right there at the end, that high, real high, impossible to hear note. Maybe dogs could hear it if there was a note there. Eddie Henderson on the trumpet and Steve Davis on the trombone, Orrin Evans on piano, and the album is from bassist Nat Reeves. He has Jeff Tane Watts on drums, and also on the disc is Eric Alexander on his saxophone. This is a recent release this year, 2026. The album is called Now in Time, and that was The Creator Has a Master Plan. I was thinking that I have seen new versions of that song several times in the last year and a half or so. Several different artists. I don't think they call them and say, we're doing it, we're doing it, we're all, you know, it just synchronicity happens. Maybe it's the times that we're in, it's good to remember that there may be a positive master plan at work. Okay. Okay, 16 minutes after 6 here in the Washington, D.C. area, 16 or rather 17, 18 past the hour. Perhaps you're not right here. That's amazing that we are digitally available at WPFW-FM or DC.org. Or you can also download the WPFW app and carry it with you wherever you carry your phone or your tablet. 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I think it's appropriate that we stop and celebrate today's birthday artist for October 9th. Our birthday artist is a band leader, a band member, a composer,

Our birthday artist this morning, Kenny Garrett, from an album released in 1996, Pursuance, the music of John Coltrane, Lonnie's Lament, and Pat Metheny on guitar, Rodney Whittaker on the bass, Brian Blade on drums, and Kenny Garrett on his alto sax. Celebrating his birthday today, he was born on this date, 1960, and he was born in Detroit, Michigan. He attended high school there. His dad also played tenor saxophone as a hobby, so Kenny Garrett's career was sort of, well, he picked it up, picked up the alto, played in high school. His career started to take off when he joined the Duke Ellington Orchestra, led by Mercer Ellington, in 1978. He was still a young man. During his career, played with Art Blakey and the Jazz Messengers, Miles Davis, Freddie Hubbard, Woody Shaw, and more. He began a solo career in the mid-1980s. In 86, actually, he became a member of Art Blakey's Jazz Messengers. Kenny Garrett has more than 20 recordings as a leader and has appeared on more than 230 albums as a sideman. So, I mentioned some of the folks he's recorded with. The list also includes Herbie Hancock and Ron Carter and Roy Haynes and Q-Tip and Pharoah Sanders and McCoy Tyner and more. He was part of the five-piece band, which included Chick Corea, John McLaughlin, Christian McBride, Brian Blade, Vinnie Caliuta, and they won a Grammy Award in 2010, the five-piece, as in P-E-A-C-E, five-piece band. He's been awarded a number of honors, including an honorary doctorate in music from Berklee College of Music in Boston. He has a Soul Train Music Award. He has an NAACP Image Award. It was nominated. He has had a number of Grammy nominations, and he's a working artist still. Not still. It continues. The career continues. He released an album in 2024 called Who Killed AI? It's an electronic album released with the producer, instrumentalist Savoy. I decided not to play from that one. Instead, I'm going to select a piece from the title track from his 2021 album, Sounds from the Ancestors. And it begins with Kenny Garrett on piano, birthday artist, alto saxophonist, and pianist, Kenny Garrett.

Our birthday artist, Kenny Garrett, and the album is Sounds from the Ancestors, and that was the title track. He's playing with, he's playing the piano, the intro and the outro. Otherwise, during the piece, Vernell Brown Jr. is on the piano, Corcoran Holt on bass, Ronald Bruner Jr. on drums, Rudy Bird percussion, Perdito Martinez on the congas, and Dwight Tribble on the vocals. Sounds from the Ancestors. Kenny Garrett is an NEA Jazz Master as of 2023, and there's a wonderful interview with Garrett on the NEA website. You can find it, in which he talks about his life in music. Miles Davis was indeed a strong mentor for him. He talks about what he learned as a member of Miles's band, how to work, how to help create a sound, and how to lead, which he also does, and has, what I said, some 20 albums as the leader. So we're wishing Kenny Garrett happy birthday. I checked his website, and he's in Europe on tour. Next date is the 13th. I guess that's Tuesday. So actually, he may be here and traveling. Whichever, thank you for the music, and enjoy your birthday. Happy birthday to Kenny Garrett. That takes us to 6:36, moving up toward the 7 o'clock hour this morning here on 89.3 FM if you're on a radio, or WPFWFM.org if you are digitally connected, or on your smart speaker. It's so smart, it knows how to go to the station when you ask for it. It's amazing.

Oh, that's classic jazz and just sounds wonderful. That's Cannonball Adderley from 1961. And it featured Nat Adderley on the cornet on the selection New Delhi from the album Plus. That was also Wynton Kelly on the piano, Sam Jones on the bass, Louis Hayes on drums. Again, Nat Adderley on the cornet. I believe that's a muted cornet. And then that big alto sax of big brother Cannonball Adderley. At 60 minutes away from 7 o'clock or the hour, top of the hour, this is a vibraphone. As I mentioned, Victor Feldman on the vibes on New Delhi also wrote it. Here is from a few years later, 1966, Bobby Hutcherson with his tune, A Little Bee's Poem.

0: And that was Vanessa Rubin from her album Pastiche with the tribute to Simone, as in Nina. Cassandra Wilson, I Didn't Know What Time It Was. That was from her album Blue Skies, which I believe was her second album, Blue Skies. And we're moving quickly toward 7 o'clock. 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
0: And we are WPFW Washington, D.C. Let's check in with Miyuki, who has been working very hard to put all this together. I got to reach over here. Good morning.
2: Good morning, Candy. Jarvis Campbell is actually a producer of the event. I'm supporting him, and everybody's working hard to make this happen, especially doing a Sundance to ensure that this Monday will be uninterrupted and being presented. Alexa off. Did you have to turn Alexa off? Sorry.
0: Yeah.
2: But it's going to be a great day of music, of community commentary. We've got a lot of our public affairs people are being featured. We also have some community people going to be included, including Tom Porter, as well as A.B. Spellman doing poetry, as well as historian C.R. Gibbs, who will be doing historical pieces. Zaina Azam will be doing poetry as well. So even though there's music that's featured and a lot of community comment, there's something for everybody there. And if you want to be part of WPFW's family and meet some of the wonderful programmers, including Candy Shannon,
0: yay!
2: We hope to see... yay, yay. We hope to see everyone this Sunday. This Monday. I keep saying Sunday. Oh my God. This Monday at Meridian Hill, Malcolm X Park.
0: And, of course, yes, we had to postpone because of rain. I don't know what's going on here with the weekend. That day yesterday was absolutely gorgeous. I want to transplant it to Monday. But my research says it's Sunday that's the rainy day, and then maybe some of it will last into early in the morning. But we start at noon. So
2: correct.
0: By then, we will be free of precipitation. We are doing that.
2: Thank you so much, Candy. Thank you so much, Candy. Now I know that we're going to be good. We ask that everyone go to WPFWDC.org to get further information and to register, so if there is any issues that we can let you all know what we're doing, which way we're moving. But please, it should be a fun afternoon. It is open. We've got incredible vendors, Candy, and food trucks. And just great music. We've got, you know, Brandon Woody. We've got Edwin Ortiz, La Mafia del Huancanco. We've got Proverbs Reggae Band and Belladonna. So there'll be some dancing, some moving around. Bring your lawn chairs and your blankets. Let's celebrate the 90th anniversary of Meridian Hill, Malcolm X Park, and celebrate WPFW and celebrate each other, celebrate this community. We're going to have some really good public affairs educating, enlightening us. So it should be a wonderful, wonderful afternoon, and we will bring our own sunshine.
0: Yes, absolutely. Have a great rest of your day, Miyuki.
2: You do the same. Thank you so much, Candy. Enjoying the music as always.
0: Oh, thank you so much because, you know, I have a ball. This is the good part of the week.
2: That's right. The Great Friday. Great Friday morning.
0: And Sundays, you know, Miyuki. We can hear her there too. Anyway, the mic's over there. I'm going to some music. Take care. Talk to you soon.
2: Bye-bye. All right, bye-bye.

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0: 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And I mean, these types of services are things that customers actually really depend on.
1: 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On this weekend's Labor Arts calendar, the Rochester Labor Film Series screens Made in EU tonight at 7:30 in Rochester, New York. Bread and Roses, Missouri presents the Workers' Opera 2026 with performances Friday, Saturday, and Sunday in St. Louis, Missouri. And on Sunday, there's a commemoration of the 127th anniversary of the Union Miner Cemetery. That's at noon in Mount Olive, Illinois. Complete details and the latest labor arts news and events are available at laborheritage.org. In today's labor history, on this date in 1888, shirt maker Morris Hillquit and fellow organizers founded United Hebrew Trades in New York City. Hillquit later became a Socialist Party leader. Today's labor quote is by Morris Hillquit. Life, liberty, and happiness for all human beings, including all workers, that is the great goal of organized labor and of the socialist movement. 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

Viv the Hound. She ain't a hound, a hound, they pull in the level to bound. She ain't gangle over land, they bound, they bound, they pull in the level. She had a hound that found the skills, they will never be bound to bound, they will live down, they will live it. She little, little, I will live a bit of my. Woo! She, holy beauty, dear. She ain't gonna name up the bound, the hound, they will do the line, they will do the little bump. She ain't gonna name on the love now. She ain't gonna name on any more now, now, and they go to bound town. She put the new eats, quits, people, the bounty, baby. She will be able to live with the left, you will be able she ain't the only able to learn the things we're going to bear. She ain't the able to down the people. She the one to power the county beat the bomb. She ain't going to bound on the lawn. The able to double the babble to down. She won't have out in the lawn. The hound the able to live with the level. She bound. She won't 50-50 down. She ain't going to live with the level. She don't know how to live with the woo! She won't live about the bound. She knows the hound the able to live with the lawn. She won't.

0: the hound around. She lived down, table needle, you put the bound down, and the bound dang on the bound, bound down the bound. She ain't able to live on the bound to call the baby over there.
1: Did me this gonna?
0: No, she ain't on the hound, ain't but see the
1: people gonna live
0: there. 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

0: cream of them. 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But the height is called, but the geeks you buy for the thing for the hangers clock. Let me scroll and bong the hound of skin and the hound of front of dawn. It'll be all the fling for the screen, but the height is called the guy. Explains para the cabin to cover the guys a gig dog for this porn they have the hooking guy shine living lonely gig. He be sprawling my lang of the Vargas good at all. He be for the hangman with the porn, the porn, the porn, and the five to come to hang the hooker for this plan to choice the hide the gig. Shows it more in the Kylie, whatever the haggish claw, the hard important big guy for the finger guy. He te fa tar de bacatan si bin de vodo kuto kope si ba e vet ko unche kai fa de mele kacha e di fing vodo hono skono don e vet vodo nono don e di fing fa de spam la hendi skla fa de spling vodo la hendi skla hendi skla peace the Lord.
1: Oh yeah. I can just imagine perhaps centuries in the future somebody will have captured Clark Terry's mumbles and spend a lifetime trying to decipher and translate it. Amazing. Having Fun is the name of the album from trumpeter and mumbler Clark Terry. Mumbles was the name of that tune. And we heard the Claire Daly Quartet with baritone Monk selection, Bright Mississippi. Lee Morgan out of the Labor Radio podcast Daily from Chris Garlock. And that's a title track from the album Candy. Lee Morgan was 19 years old when he recorded that one. Jazz classic. 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By the way, if you missed announcing something I played, or maybe it was when I did not mention, you can find out at the website, WPFWDC.org. That works. I just went to it. And, you know, it's newly designed. It works well with mobile devices, with your phone. But across the top, the menu would be on air, and then you would click on today's playlist. And voila. Democracy Now! Coming up at 8 o'clock. But till then, so much music, so little time. There is a new album coming out from Eva Cassidy. She transitioned a little while ago. But there are tapes, of course, masters, and folks who love her music, her voice, and have managed to pull together a recompilation. I don't know how you would put her voice, new backgrounds. Amazing what they can do. The album is coming out, but this is the first single. It's called, well, I think you'll know when you hear it what it's called. Here she is, Eva Cassidy. Good morning.

Oh, that's Ezra Collective and their version of Footprints. We heard Lauren Scales, Mike Flanagan, and Chris Grasso with Spanish Joint. And before that one, Christian Sands from his album Be Water, and that was Crash. We are crashing right into Democracy Now! Coming up next. Thank you so much for being a part of this Friday's Morning Brew. Returning next Friday at 5 to 8. Morning Brew, Monday through Friday from 5 to 8. Right here on Jazz and Justice Radio, WPFW, Washington, D.C. I'm Candy Shannon. Blessed to be here. You have a blessed weekend. Hope to see you around. Take care.

0: Support for WPFW comes from Washington Parks and People, presenting the Jazz and Justice Festival with WPFW on its new date, Monday, October 12, 2026, at Meridian Hill Malcolm X Park. Hear performances from Edwin Ortiz y La Mafia del Huamanco, Belladonna, Brandon Woody, and Proverbs Reggae Band. It is a community gathering in celebration of justice, resilience, and the 90th anniversary of Meridian Hill Malcolm X Park.
1: Democracy Now!
2: Around 4 p.m. this afternoon, a New Yorker was shot by ICE agents in Marble Hill. When ICE agents opened fire, a five-year-old child, was in the back seat of the car.
1: New Yorkers protest late into the night after masked ICE agents, at least one dressed as a construction worker, shot and wounded a man through a car window. We'll speak to New York Democratic congressional candidate Daria Lisa Avila Chevalier and New York City Council member Carmen De La Rosa.
3: The call for the abolishment of ICE has to be clear and concise.
4: That's right.
3: ICE has no place in community. ICE has no place in Marble Hill, in the Bronx, in New York City, or anywhere.
1: Then the winner of the 2026 Nobel Peace Prize has been announced.
5: The Norwegian Nobel Committee has decided to award the Nobel Peace Prize for 2026 to Navathanam Navi Pillai for her efforts to promote peace and international law.
1: We'll speak to war crimes prosecutor Reed Brody. And finally, to the ongoing fallout from Cornell University's handling of an alleged gang rape at a college fraternity.
6: Angel is not alone, and we are here to stand with her and to point out to everyone in the world that this is not an isolated case, and we want this to end.
1: We'll speak to a Cornell student and a professor leading the call for a no-confidence vote in Cornell President Michael Kotlikoff. All that and more coming up. Welcome to Democracy Now!, democracynow.org, The War and Peace Report. I'm Amy Goodman. Protests erupted in New York City Thursday after a federal immigration agent shot and wounded a man in the Marble Hill neighborhood of northern Manhattan. Seven shots rang out in quick succession just after 4 p.m. on a crowded street as people, men, women, and children, walked home from school or work or accompanied their children. 28-year-old Oscar Belgal was struck in the neck. His five-year-old child, who was in the back seat, was physically unharmed. Belgal was taken to a local hospital where hundreds of protesters soon gathered to demand his release, chanting, "ICE off our streets now," and "We want justice." New York police arrested four people, assaulted many others, including congressional candidate Daria Lisa Avila Chevalier, who was knocked to the ground. Mayor Zoran Mamdani said he called President Trump and Homeland Security Secretary Mark Wayne Mullen to negotiate Belgal's release, but was rebuffed. He said he spoke to the president for 2 hours. He expressed outrage over the shooting and repeated his call to abolish ICE.
2: ICE undermines public safety. It makes us less safe. New York City will not stand by while ICE agents shoot New Yorkers. And we will not back down from the demand that so many, including myself, have put forward time and again. This is an agency that must be abolished.
1: This comes after the Trump administration ordered immigration agents to increase their daily arrest total to up to 3,000 arrests per day, up from 2,000 per day through the midterm elections. After headlines, we'll speak with Democratic congressional candidate Daria Lisa Avila Chevalier and New York City Councilmember Carmen De La Rosa. In Harrison, New Jersey, there's growing outrage over the violent detention of a man by mass federal immigration agents in a chaotic scene that was caught on video. Footage of Wednesday's incident shows a woman holding a baby and a young boy trying to hold onto a handcuffed man as federal agents attempt to push him into an unmarked SUV. Another child collapses to the pavement wailing as bystanders attempt to intervene, shouting, "It's a kid and she's got a baby."
4: Y'all, it's a kid. She got the baby. Relax, baby, no. Bobby, come here, Bobby. Get on, Bobby. Come on, Bobby, you gotta let him go. Bobby, you gotta let him go. Baby, please. Wait a minute, wait a minute. Please.
1: Some agents in the video wore masks despite a New Jersey law banning law enforcement officers from covering their faces in most cases. Meanwhile, in Chicago, the family of Silverio Villegas Gonzalez has filed a formal complaint against the Trump administration seeking damages for what they're calling the execution-style killing of the 38-year-old Mexican father of two. Villegas Gonzalez was killed by ICE agents in September 2025 in a Chicago suburb during Operation Midway Blitz. He was unarmed and had no criminal record. In a statement, Villegas' family wrote, quote, "The administration has tried to justify his death by smearing his good name with lies and false narratives. But here's the truth. After Silverio was shot, two innocent children were left without their father, and we were left without a brother and son. We're united by the same pain that every family who's been impacted by this inhumane immigration system faces," they said. The USS Abraham Lincoln aircraft carrier has finally returned to San Diego after an unprecedented 265 days at sea. During the extended deployment, there were at least 8 suicide attempts amidst reports of deteriorating troop morale linked to poor conditions, food shortages, and contaminated water. The Navy faced difficulty restocking the ship after Iran blew up a key Navy logistics hub at a base in Bahrain in February. This forced the Navy to relocate its regional logistics and supply hub over 2,000 miles away to Diego Garcia in the Indian Ocean. In related news, a new congressional report reveals at least 81 U.S. military aircraft and drones have been damaged or destroyed since the U.S. launched its war against Iran. In Michigan, Democratic Senate candidate Dr. Abdul El-Sayed faced off against former Republican Congressman Mike Rogers in their first debate Thursday evening. Dr. El-Sayed criticized Rogers' support for foreign wars.
7: "I've got a guy to my left over here who thinks that the best use of our money is to go fight wars abroad. What has that given us? It's part of the reason why he was in Congress. $12 trillion, the national debt blew up because he's never seen a war he didn't want us fighting. So I don't consider an ally a country that takes us to wars we don't need to fight. And I don't want to be fighting wars we don't need to fight."
1: During the debate, Mike Rogers defended the tens of millions of dollars spent by AIPAC and other pro-Israel groups in support of his campaign. He also defended his staunch support for Israel.
8: "I support just staunchly their right to exist, the right to exist for the Jewish state, and the right to defend itself in a very difficult neighborhood."
9: "Got 10 seconds. Is there anything Israel could do that would lose your support?"
8: "Listen, if they're talking about using nuclear weapons, they would definitely lose my support.
9: All right, thank you.
8: I've never heard them say that, though.
1: In Ukraine, the death toll from Russian attacks over the past 2 days has climbed to 78 after a bomb tore through 2 buses Thursday in the Ukrainian city of Kramatorsk near the front lines. The attack left debris and body parts littered across a road. In response, the Ukrainian President Volodymyr Zelensky criticized the Trump administration for pursuing economic ties with Russia while also serving as a mediator in efforts to end the war. The 2026 Nobel Peace Prize has been awarded to Navi Pillay, the South African-born jurist and human rights activist, for her efforts to promote peace and international law. Navi Pillay is a judge on the International Court of Justice in a case against Burma alleging genocide over the military's treatment of Rohingyas. She previously served as a judge on the International Criminal Tribunal for Rwanda and the International Criminal Court. She also served as the UN High Commissioner for Human Rights and until recently chaired the UN Independent International Commission of Inquiry on the Occupied Palestinian Territory. Last year, the commission concluded Israel was committing genocide in Gaza. This is Navi Pillay speaking about the commission's findings.
10: In our report, the Commission found that the Israeli authorities and Israeli security forces committed and are continuing to commit the following underlying acts of genocide against the Palestinians in the Gaza Strip. 1, killing members of the group. 2, causing serious bodily or mental harm to members of the group. 3, deliberately inflicting on the group conditions of life calculated to bring about its physical destruction in whole or in part, and 4, imposing measures intended to prevent births within the group.
1: We'll have more on the 2026 Nobel Peace Prize winner, Navi Pillay, later in the broadcast with war crimes prosecutor Ree Brody. The Justice Department's Civil Rights Division has convened a federal grand jury as it seeks a criminal indictment of Cassidy Hutchinson, the former White House aide who is a key witness to the House committee investigating the January 6, 2021 attack on the U.S. Capitol. In 2022, Cassidy testified President Trump knew the attendees at his rally outside the White House January 6 were armed with assault rifles, handguns, knives and mace, but ordered the Secret Service to remove security magnetometers or mags from the rally.
11: I was in the vicinity of a conversation where I overheard the president say something to the effect of, you know, I don't effing care that they have weapons. They're not here to hurt me. Take the effing mags away. Let my people in. They can march to the Capitol from here.
1: House Democrats are calling for a probe into an alleged pay-to-play scheme involving Kimberly Guilfoyle, the U.S. ambassador to Greece. The Wall Street Journal reports Guilfoyle requested a Republican donor named Eric Dieters give her $100,000 just days before her confirmation hearing. Guilfoyle wrote to Dieters, quote, "You could just send it here. It won't show up anywhere if you wire money to American Express, please." Dieters spoke to ABC News on Thursday.
12: She was so desperate for me to send that $100,000. She said, "If you do this for me," and it's in the text messages, "I will be your ride or die in Trump world."
1: Guilfoyle is the former fiance of Donald Trump Jr. In related news, the Wall Street Journal reports Guilfoyle got into a heated argument in March with Greece's energy minister. Guilfoyle referred to the impending collapse of the Romanian government and then said, quote, "We can do that to any country we want. We can do that here," she said. In an unprecedented move, the U.S. military will live stream the execution a former Army psychiatrist, Nidal Hassan, the gunman who killed 13 people at the Fort Hood military base in 2009. He's set to be executed by firing squad on December 3rd. Defense Secretary Pete Hegseth discussed the plan on the far-right Real America's Voice News channel.
13: It was a radical Islamist attack in uniform inside the ranks, and so he's going to get a firing squad of soldiers, as it should be, and we'll make sure that people are able to watch it, that it's public, because people need to understand that this is there's serious consequences for these types of things.
1: The execution of Nidal Hassan is set to become the first public execution in the United States since 1936, when some 20,000 people in Owensboro, Kentucky, watched a young black man hanged after he was convicted of raping a white woman. A warning to our audience, the following stories contain graphic descriptions of sexual assault. The 20-year-old former student who sued Cornell University, alleging she was gang raped by 7 male students at the Chi Phi fraternity house, has reportedly gone into hiding in her parents' home after receiving death threats. Lawyers for the woman, known only as Jane Doe, described her deteriorating mental state to CNN after an escalating series of violent threats. That included a so-called swatting episode in which heavily armed police officers showed up at her family home, guns drawn, on a bogus tip that people had been killed inside.

0: Green Placentia believes the attack may have been politically motivated. She reported the alleged assault to the Maricopa County Sheriff's Office 2 weeks later, saying she was hit from behind and knocked unconscious before waking up to two men sexually assaulting her. She says she does not have a clear memory of the assault, during which she may have suffered a concussion, but she recalls one of the attackers calling her a Democratic bee. It rhymes with itch. Green Placentia said she decided to come forward to give a voice to other survivors. And President Trump's newly released financial disclosure shows that he purchased as much as $5 million in SpaceX bonds shortly before he signed a new space policy that could benefit Elon Musk and his company. In total, Trump bought up to $250 million in stocks in August, including an investment of up to $25 million in Meta, the parent company of Facebook. Such stock trading by a sitting president is unprecedented. ABC recently reported Trump made 21,000 securities trades during his first year back in office. By contrast, Joe Biden made a total of 13 trades during his entire term. In related news on Thursday, Trump honored SpaceX founder Elon Musk and other tech executives at a White House science summit. And those are some of the headlines. This is Democracy Now!, democracynow.org, The War and Peace Report. I'm Amy Goodman in New York with Juan Gonzalez in Chicago. Hi, Juan.
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0: Well, today, Juan, we're going to be talking about your old neighborhood, Uptown in Manhattan. Protests erupted in New York City on Thursday after a federal immigration agent shot and wounded a man in his vehicle in the Marble Hill neighborhood of northern Manhattan. Seven shots rang out in quick succession just after 4 p.m. on a crowded street as people walked home from work or accompanied their children home from school. 28-year-old Oscar Belgal was struck in the neck. His 5-year-old child was in the back seat of the car. Belgal was taken to the nearby Columbia Presbyterian Allen Hospital, where hundreds of protesters gathered to demand his release, chanting, "Ice off our streets now, and we want justice." New York police arrested four people, assaulted others, including congressional candidate Daria Lisa Avila Chevalier, who was knocked to the ground. She'll join us in a minute. In a late-night news conference, New York City Mayor Zoran Mamdani said he called President Trump and spoke to him for 2 hours and also talked to Homeland Security Secretary Mark Wayne Mullen to negotiate Belgal's release, but was unsuccessful.
2: Around 4 p.m. this afternoon, a New Yorker was shot by ICE agents in Marble Hill. Many of the facts surrounding this shooting are still unclear. ICE agents surrounded the man's vehicle before opening fire. They wore construction vests and masks that concealed their faces. There was no reasonable way to identify them as ICE agents. School had just gotten out. The street was crowded with families and children. When ICE agents opened fire, a five-year-old child was in the back seat of the car. Thank God that child is physically unharmed. For the past 2 hours, I have been on the phone with President Trump and Secretary Mullen, negotiating the release of the man ICE agents shot. Those negotiations were unsuccessful. Just moments ago, ICE put the man in an unmarked vehicle and whisked him away. Let me say this plainly. What happened today was an outrage. I stand here not just as the mayor of our city, but as someone who is proud to be an immigrant in our city. And I know that these kinds of raids, this kind of terrorizing of this city, leaves the 3 million immigrants of this city asking if they are safe here, if they belong here, if this too can be their home here. We will not normalize ICE's viciousness. We will not accept its cruelty. We know, and I have said this directly, whether to the president or to the public, ICE undermines public safety. It makes us less safe. New York City will not stand by while ICE agents shoot New Yorkers. And we will not back down from the demand that so many, including myself, have put forward time and again. This is an agency that must be abolished.
0: New York City Mayor Zoran Mamdani.

0: late last night at a news conference. We're joined now by two guests who were also on the scene last night. New York City Council member Carmen De La Rosa represents Marble Hill, Inwood, and Washington Heights. And we're joined by Daria Lisa Avila Chevalier. She's the Democratic candidate for Congress, representing Upper Manhattan and parts of the Bronx. I mean, to say the least, it was heated last night. I was there with Democracy Now!'s Nicole Salazar. Let me turn to Daria Lisa Avila Chevalier. Can you talk about what you're demanding right now as you participated in the news conference, then you marched to the hospital, hundreds were there, and then what happened to you?
1: Yeah, well, first of all, thank you, Amy, so much for having me. I had hoped that the next time we would get to speak would be under happier circumstances. But frankly, I've just been feeling enraged since yesterday. And it has been hard to process all that has happened and transpired. You know, when we were at the press conference, we were calling very clearly all of the elected officials for the abolishment of ICE. This is an agency that should have never existed to begin with. And what we saw yesterday was a prime example of why it is a terror to our communities, why it should not exist. It undermines public safety. It makes our communities feel terrorized by their own government. And we need to make sure that such an agency never comes to pass and never exists again. The fact that there were so many agents, ICE agents, HSI agents, federal agents on the scene, the NYPD was not giving elected officials much information once we were on the scene to try to understand what had happened, whether or not the child was safe. The fact that it took so long for us to get confirmation of those details, you know, all of that undermines public safety. Folks were scared, and rightfully so. You know, it was Senator Gustavo Rivera and I had to go behind HSI agents, Homeland Security investigation agents, because they were going door to door asking neighbors for quote unquote evidence, asking them about their video cameras, asking them for more information. And we had to go behind the HSI agents to let folks know that they were under no obligation to open the door, that they were under no obligation to speak to any of these agents without a warrant. And so I want New Yorkers to know, if you see someone, even if it says police, if it's not a warrant, if they do not have a warrant, they do not have to open the door or speak to any of these agents. They will pretend to be NYPD police. They are not. You do not have to open the door to them. We, you know, went over to the press conference after that, called for abolishing ICE, called for the release of the person who had been shot, and for answers and accountability and meaningful accountability. Unfortunately, what I saw was NYPD escalating the situation where protesters were outside of the hospital trying to make sure that ICE wasn't leaving with our neighbor. And, you know, they continued to escalate the situation as I was trying to de-escalate and telling them that the barricades were not necessary, that folks were calm. You know, the tensions continued to rise and police became more aggressive and at one point shoved me and others to the ground. You know, there were four arrests that happened yesterday. Those were completely unnecessary. The escalation, you know, was completely unnecessary. And this is why we also must demand that we get rid of and disband the SRG, because this type of response should have never happened for folks who were just simply trying to protect their neighbor.
2: Yeah, I'd like to ask Councilwoman Carmen De La Rosa. I know this neighborhood well. I lived in Inwood a few blocks away from there for nearly 20 years, especially around where this happened. This is a highly congested area, especially in the afternoon, 4 o'clock in the afternoon, people coming out of the train station, a big mall right next door to there. Haven't you and other public officials complained about previously about ICE using a target right there in that mall to gather their forces and to go out on sweeps?
3: Yes, there's been an escalating sightings of ICE at the Target parking lot, which is private property. Myself and the surrounding elected officials have come together to demand that the owner of the property stop allowing ICE onto his property. We've been told that they would discontinue any presence of ICE at the parking lot. Unfortunately, we continue to see ICE there, and it has also been the scene of neighbors protesting that presence of ICE. But we've also seen ICE in our local parks. We've seen ICE sightings and congregating at Van Cortlandt Park in Inwood Hill Park. And this is the result of that escalating presence and unnecessary presence of ICE in our communities.
2: And how did the New York City Police Department deal with you as compared to the ICE agents and the federal authorities?
3: As Daria Lisa just said, the information coming from the NYPD was vague at best. I personally witnessed the NYPD escalating aggressively towards our community, barricading the community in, pressing barricades against our neighbors as they try to make sure that their rights, their civil rights to protest, to show up, to speak up, were being violated. And unfortunately, I also witnessed NYPD helping the ICE vehicles whisk away our neighbors and come in and out of the hospital. So, in my opinion, although we have been told that NYPD does not collaborate, there is a perception of, at the very least, coordinating efforts for ICE's entrance and exits into our hospital.
0: Daria Lisa Villas-Chevalier, witnesses have said that the ICE agent used what appeared to be a long gun, a large semi-automatic assault rifle. Can you talk about using a high-powered weapon as children are leaving school? And what does it mean for the city and also the state of New York to be a sanctuary city and state?
1: You know, Amy, I cannot think of any good reason why such a weapon would be in our city at all, held by anybody. And the fact that these cowboys who think they can just be above the law are shooting into our streets, not asking who is around, shooting into a car that had a 5-year-old child in it. That child is so traumatized now because they just witnessed their fa his father be shot by these agents. You know, when we arrived at the scene, I asked the officers whether it was a crime scene because of the crash or a crime scene because of the shooting. And the NYPD told me that it was a crime scene because of the shooting, and yet they could not tell us whether the shooter had been apprehended, who the shooter was. No information was given to us. And so to Carmen's point, the vagueness of this really forces us to ask whether the silence here is not also complicity in ICE's actions. The fact that, you know, we saw agents change clothes, we were trying to figure out, identify which agency they were with, and no information was being given to elected officials at all levels of government. It was truly astonishing as I was making my way over to the hospital to see, you know, an unmarked car, which had police lights, heading south, and police, NYPD police, pushing protesters, physically pushing protesters out of the street. And as the car was ramming into people before speeding away, it is truly shocking. And I, you know, the levels of violence, not just from the fact that the ICE agent had a weapon of that magnitude, but the use of the vehicles that were running into our neighbors, all of that is an affront to the notion that this has anything to do with public safety. We have become less safe with the presence of ICE, and we need to make sure that we are actually upholding the sanctuary policies of the city. There is no reason why NYPD should be collaborating this way, even just by standing around. That in itself is complicity in this. And, you know, I was actually very disgusted to hear Commissioner Tisch's remarks yesterday, because just a few hours prior, public advocate Jumaane Williams reminded us that the way that the victim would be spoken about would be in a demonizing way. And just a few hours later, that is what Police Commissioner Tisch did. There is no reason for her to read out, you know, the this person's past contact with police. There was no justification for anything that transpired that afternoon. And for her to do that was symboling that there are some occasions under which that is okay. There is no occasion under which this is okay. There is no excuse for allowing ICE to come into our city to shoot seven bullets into cars where there are children. It is just an outrage. And I truly have no words for just how enraging everything that transpired last night was.
0: I want to thank you both for being with us. Dottie Elisa Avila Chevalier, Democratic candidate in New York's 13th congressional district. And I want to thank New York City Councilmember Carmen De La Rosa. Coming up, the 2026 Nobel Peace Prize has been awarded to Navi Pillay, the South African-born jurist and human rights activist. Stay with us.

0: La Jura, the oath by Chicano Batman, performing in our Democracy Now! Studio. This is Democracy Now!, democracynow.org, the War and Peace Report. I'm Amy Goodman with Juan Gonzalez. The Norwegian Nobel Committee has announced the winner of the 2026 Nobel Peace Prize. This is chair of the Nobel Committee speaking in Oslo this morning.
1: The Nobel Peace Prize for 2026 goes to a person who, with exceptional courage and integrity, has led the way towards a more comprehensive global legal order. This year's laureate has been instrumental in ensuring that war crimes, crimes against humanity, and genocide are prosecuted. The Norwegian Nobel Committee has decided to award the Nobel Peace Prize for 2026 to Navathanam Navi Pillai for her efforts to promote peace and international law.
0: The South African human rights lawyer and international jurist, Navi Pillay, has been the United Nations High Commissioner for Human Rights and a judge at both the International Criminal Court and an international tribunal investigating the 1994 genocide in Rwanda. Most recently, she led the UN Independent International Commission of Inquiry that it concluded that Israel had committed genocide in Gaza. Navi Pillay is now 85 years old. She was born into an Indian Tamil family in apartheid South Africa, the first woman to start a law practice in Natal, South Africa, in 1967. She began her legal career defending anti-apartheid activists, including Nelson Mandela, exposing torture and helping establish key rights for prisoners on Robben Island. The Nobel Committee also praised her work in South Africa.
1: A common thread runs from her early work defending Nelson Mandela and others who stood up against apartheid to her service as a judge in some of the key international court cases of our time.
0: Navi Pillay was in Nuremberg, Germany, at an annual conference of human rights lawyers and judges when she got the news this morning.
2: If you clap a little bit more, I may share this prize with Trump. The last thing I did is the delivery of the report on Gaza, naming what's happening there as genocide.
3: Yeah. Bravo.
0: Meanwhile, Israel's foreign ministry took to X to denounce the awarding of the Nobel Peace Prize to Navi Pillay, calling it a, quote, grotesque weaponization of an award to legitimize anti-Israel hatred and prejudice, unquote. This is Navi Pillay speaking to Reuters last year about her genocide findings as the chair of the UN Independent International Commission of Inquiry on the Occupied Palestinian Territories.
2: Genocide is occurring in Gaza. We haven't gone into Palestine yet. We will, because this is a permanent commission. And we named the three individuals that we felt were responsible. And we said, and the one is the prime minister, the other the president, and the third is the former minister of defense. And we said that since they acted as agents of the state, then the state of Israel is responsible. Today we witness in real time how the promise of never again is broken and tested in the eyes of the world. The ongoing genocide in Gaza is a moral outrage and a legal emergency.
0: For more, we're joined here in our New York studio by war crimes prosecutor Reed Brody, member of the International Commission of Jurists, served as a member of the United Nations Group of Human Rights Experts on Nicaragua. He's also the author of To Catch a Dictator, The Pursuit and Trial of Hissein Habre. First, Reed, your response to Navi Pillay being chosen as the 2026 Nobel Peace Laureate.
4: This was just wonderful. I mean, I love Navi Pillay. I mean, everybody in the human rights movement reveres Navi Pillay, who actually embodies the last 60 years of work for human rights and the rule of law from a anti-apartheid lawyer and judge in South Africa to the tribunals on Rwanda and the ICC as High Commissioner for Human Rights, not just being the first woman in all of these things, but actually, or the first African, but actually, you know, breaking new ground on genocide, on LGBT issues, on women's issues. And it's also a stinging rebuke to Donald Trump. You know, Donald Trump is fighting, and the Nobel Committee did not mention Donald Trump, but his name was omnipresent in what they said. I mean, this Donald Trump is sanctioning judges, fighting for a world in which, you know, might makes right, in which there is no accountability. And Navi Pillay represents the exact opposite of that. The rule of law, accountability for the worst crimes, you know, the rule of law rather than the law of the jungle.
5: And Reid, it's not only a rebuke, obviously, of Donald Trump, but the decision of the Nobel Committee to choose Navi Pillay at this particular time in terms of the impact on Israel and the growing isolation of Israel worldwide. Could you talk about that as well?
4: Well, of course, you know, Navi Pillay was the head of the UN Independent Commission that was looking into abuses in the occupied territories. I'm on a similar commission for Nicaragua. And she found, you know, with her, you know, beyond a reasonable doubt, reasonable grounds to believe that Israel was committing genocide. And she backed that up, you know, with thousands of interviews, through, you know, forensic proof. And I think around the world, people can cite the work that Navi Pillay has done on this. When people say that Israel is engaged in genocide, they have this imprimatur from a quasi-judicial body of the United Nations, you know, led by one of the most distinguished judges in the world.
0: And if you could comment on the comments of the Nobel Committee around right now, the international legal order and what international human rights law is about.
4: Well, I think that's the most important thing here. I mean, we are living in a moment, as you have had on your show several times, in which the entire architecture of international law and accountability is under attack. The United States, which has vowed to dismantle the International Criminal Court, the court that she used to sit on, brick by brick, which is sanctioning the judges, like as she was once a judge of the ICC. We understand new sanctions for the United States are coming down. And here is somebody who represents the exact opposite, who represents exactly that so-called international law, those rogue international judges that the United States is going up. So this is such an important moment.
0: And interesting, she got the news in Nuremberg, Germany, the significance of Nuremberg and the Nuremberg trials for the establishment of international law.
4: Absolutely. I mean, the Nuremberg is the genesis of international accountability. It's the genesis of never again. It's the first international tribunal that held state actors responsible for crimes against humanity, which talked about aggression as the supreme international crime. And in Nuremberg, she's on the board of the Nuremberg Academy, and there's in fact, one of the last times I saw Navi Pillay was in Nuremberg, where they hold these regular meetings of judges and lawyers to promote the legacy of Nuremberg and the Nuremberg principles, which stand for this idea that no one is above the law. And, you know, very importantly, I mean, the United States, Russia, Soviet Union, France, and the Great Britain were the powers that created the International Military Tribunal. And the U.S. prosecutor, Judge Jackson, said, you know, it's the Germans who are in front of us today, but this law has to apply to everyone.
0: I wanted to ask you a question on a separate issue, and that is the issue of Nicaragua. We have the latest news that the United States has sent a Nicaragua torture victim back to, deported him to Nicaragua, a Nicaraguan exile who was imprisoned and tortured after protesting against the country's government, was deported by the U.S. back to Nicaragua, where he was immediately imprisoned this past week. If you can talk about your role in investigating Nicaragua, and it's very interesting to speak to you, given that, 40 years ago, when you were one of the leading critics and investigators of the Contra war crime atrocities against the Sandinistas.
4: Well, I mean, so today, of course, Nicaragua has become a dictatorship led by Daniel Ortega, in which, you know, there are no human rights, there is no civic space, in which 453 Nicaraguans have been stripped of their nationality, expelled. One-tenth of the Nicaraguan population has fled abroad, and many are in the United States. Some of them old Sandinista leaders, many of them who were expelled by Nicaragua to the United States. And unfortunately, a number of them, Nicaragua once put 222 dissidents on a plane to the United States. As of today, six of those people have been in ICE detention. And, you know, Marco Rubio, the United States considers Nicaragua to be a dictatorship. The U.S. government has coordinated international efforts to isolate Nicaragua, including a recent meeting of the Organization of American States that were devoted to Nicaragua. And yet what we're seeing is that Nicaraguan dissidents are being picked up by ICE and in this case, returned to Nicaragua, where they are rearrested. In other cases, Nicaraguans are being sent around the world. There are Nicaraguans who have been deported to the Central African Republic. A few weeks ago, one of the 222 Nicaraguans who was expelled on a plane, a leading journalist, Luis Galeano, on whose show I've been many times, was arrested by ICE. And still, now he's out on bail, but he still faces deportation hearings.
0: And your title on the commission investigating Nicaragua released a report?
4: I'm a member of the United Nations group of human rights experts on Nicaragua, similar to the one that Navi Pillay was the chair of for the occupied Palestinian territories.
0: In which she found genocide.
4: That Israel had been engaged in genocide.
0: I want to thank you so much for being with us. Reed Brody, war crimes prosecutor, member of the International Commission of Jurists, has served, as he said, as a member of the United Nations Group of Human Rights Experts on Nicaragua. Coming up, we look at the ongoing fallout from Cornell University's handling of an alleged gang rape of a Cornell undergraduate at a college fraternity house. Stay with us.

0: Anti-Patriarchy by Anna Tijoux. This is Democracy Now!, democracynow.org. I'm Amy Goodman with Juan Gonzalez. We turn now to the national outcry over the recent revelations of sexual assault at Cornell University. And a warning to our audience, the following stories contain graphic descriptions of sexual assault. The former student who has sued Cornell University, alleging she was gang raped in 2024 by seven male students at the Chi Phi fraternity house, has reportedly gone into hiding in her parents' home after receiving death threats. Lawyers for the woman, known only as Jane Doe, describe her deteriorating mental state to CNN after an escalating series of violent threats. That included a so-called swatting episode in which heavily armed police officers showed up at her family home, guns drawn, on a bogus tip that people had been killed inside. Since Jane Doe filed her civil suit, prosecutors have reopened a criminal investigation, and New York Governor Kathy Hochul appointed Attorney General Letitia James as special prosecutor in the case. Cornell University hired Sally Yates, a top former U.S. Justice Department lawyer, to lead an independent review of how the school handled the allegations. Thursday was a national day of action in solidarity with Jane Doe and against impunity for sexual abusers, with high schoolers, college students, advocates holding walkouts, rallies, vigils in 40 states. Here in New York, scores of students from Columbia University and Barnard College protested outside Columbia's gates, demanding administrators cut ties with associates of the late convicted sex trafficker Jeffrey Epstein, including Barnard College trustee Francine Lefrak, who was invited to spend a holiday with Jeffrey Epstein in 2010, 2 years after Epstein was convicted of soliciting prostitution from a minor. This is Marisol Boniface, a sophomore at Barnard College.
1: As I reel in the actions of Cornell University, I remind myself that Jane Doe's case is not one standalone incident. It is a campus rape culture that is permitted on every campus nationwide. It is a culture of ignoring survivors and diminishing their demands. And it is a system that maintains sexual assaulters in their powerful positions.
0: Meanwhile, at Cornell University, faculty members introduced a resolution calling for a no-confidence vote in university administrators' handling of the alleged gang rape at a fraternity house. On Wednesday, students held a sit-in on campus following a large demonstration on campus Monday. This is student protester Saya Taylor speaking Monday.
2: Jane Doe deserved an administration that delivered a fair and proper judicial process. Jane Doe deserved a police department that would actually follow up on her case. Instead, she was silenced. Her rape is free to walk the grounds of Cornell under a system that chose the university over the student.
0: For more, we're joined by Saya Taylor from Ithaca, New York. She's a sophomore at Cornell University, majoring in environment, sustainability, and government, a member of the Students for a Democrat at Cornell. And we're joined from Ithaca by Paul Ortiz, professor of labor history at Cornell University, leading sponsoring faculty senator for the vote of no confidence resolution. Let's begin with you, Professor Ortiz. What actually are you calling for? What is this vote?
3: Amy, this is a resolution that states that the faculty has no confidence in the ability of the central administration of Cornell to effectively address the ongoing crisis of sexual assault at Cornell. Students have been approaching faculty, Amy, many of us have been holding open office hours, and the number one message that Cornell students have is that the Jane Doe's ordeal is the tip of the iceberg, that there have been many, many other cases where women have been sexually assaulted and raped at Cornell University, and they're afraid of coming forward. They're afraid of going to the authorities because the investigation may be botched or they may be shamed. And so after hearing student after student coming in, and Amy, not just students, current students, but alumni, I've had alumni share stories about how they were raped at Cornell in years past. And so this is what leads us to call for a vote of no confidence in Cornell's central administration.
4: And Professor Ortiz, how do you respond to those who say that this is a largely a symbolic vote if it occurs and will not lead to the removal of the president or the provost?
3: Well, we responded to that by saying the many people approached us as we were putting this resolution together. This was a collective process. And what we came up with was that even if you could remove Mike Kotlikoff or other administrators, and believe me, there are many students and many faculty who would like nothing less. The problem is if you remove one person, it doesn't change the culture. It doesn't change the culture of great culture on campus. It doesn't change the fact that generations of Cornell students and staff and alumni have been victims of sexual assault, and the central administration has failed to address those traumas. And so it sometimes Americans have this idea that if you just replace the person at the top, things will change. Well, this wouldn't change anything at Cornell.
0: I want to go back to our guest, the student, Saya Taylor, who is 18 years old and a sophomore at Cornell University. If you can explain what you understood took place, this was several years ago when Jane Doe, as we are calling her, says she went into this frat house, Chi Phi, and says she was raped by seven male students. At this point, the college newspaper has named those students, right? Two of them expelled and several of them still going to class. One was assigned writing an essay. And so we saw signs on campus that protests were holding saying sentencing, not essays. Can you explain what you understood took place and why this has exploded on the campus now, Saya?
5: What took place, as released by the Cornell Daily Sun, was a very horrific, very detailed, and very graphic incident. What happened to Jane Doe wasn't just the fact that she went to the Chi Phi house and seven men took advantage of her. The entire system of Cornell University failed her. Students are outraged not because they're outraged solely at these seven men. They're outraged at the system that the university perpetrates. Rape culture and sexual assault culture thrives on campus. Even though I am a sophomore and I'm 18 years old, in my one full year that I've seen Cornell University, I have seen it firsthand where Cornell has a very corrupt judicial process. They would rather brush many cases under the rug than actually give people fair trials, fair investigations, and fair due process. So the true outrage in this case doesn't just come from what happened to Jane Doe. It comes from the fact that it could have happened to anybody on campus and they still would have not received any justice.
4: And Sai, I wanted to ask you, at universities across the country, faculty and staff every year undergo training on sexual harassment and sexual assault and what to do about it and the Title IX requirements. And yet these events continue to happen. What is fundamentally wrong with the process that these universities are undertaking to educate their students and staff?
5: As a member of Students for a Democratic Cornell, us, our organization, along with 40 other coalition partners on campus, released five demands that we want the university to see and to put into action in response to this case. And one of the demands does indeed talk about how mandatory sexual assault prevention training needs to take place. As it stands right now at Cornell University, you need to complete a module in the summer before you become a freshman at Cornell. It is 30 minutes long, and most students that I've interacted with have entirely skipped it. And even besides for the education level, Cornell University does not make sexual assault seem like a big thing. They make sexual assault prevention modules into a quick 30-minute course, which is not the severity that this situation or that these events require.
0: Let me ask Professor Ortiz, just going through what has taken place. Jane Doe said in the lawsuit that she arrived at the Chi Phi fraternity house one night to meet a friend, despite Already being intoxicated, she says two of the frat brothers, including her friend, pressured her to snort ketamine and gave her marijuana. She says they proposed a threesome. She was too impaired to consent, then raped her. One of the men then sent a Snapchat message to a fraternity group that chat saying that there was, quote, free bleep upstairs. For the next several hours, Jane Doe says the seven named plaintiffs in the lawsuit took turns assaulting her. Now, Governor Hochul has called for an end to the intoxication loophole. I think 20 states have this that says if you're intoxicated, you can't charge something like rape. And it is said that the Cornell police, in handing over the case to the Ithaca police and to the DA, omitted the phrase that she said, "I am 100% sure I was raped." Professor Ortiz.
3: Yes. These are all facts, Amy, and I think this is the reason that Jane Doe's ordeal has galvanized students, faculty, alumni, and we're hearing from people all across the country. My students have approached me, all women, to talk about their ordeals. And the reason Jane Doe's case galvanized them is they said, we recognize our ordeal at Cornell and Jane Doe's experiences. We have been sexually assaulted. And when we tried to speak out, we were silenced. There is a real culture of fear at Cornell, Amy. It's not just Cornell, but we're focusing on Cornell right now. Students have been afraid to speak out and to say anything that the administration might view as being unpopular. We know that there was repression of pro-Palestinian protesters, of anti-war protesters. What my students report to me is there's a continuum of fear about speaking out to any experience that the university doesn't want us to be being made public.
0: Shut down. Was Chi Phi shut down?
3: Yes, it was shut down. And Amy, this morning, there was a powerful op-ed written by a former Chi Phi member in the Cornell Daily Sun. And I really want to lift up the Daily Sun as really a beacon of amazing reporting on campus, the independent student newspaper. But that former member of Chi Phi detailed the brutal hazing and very sexualized hazing rituals.
0: We have to leave it there, but I want to thank you so much for being with us. We'll certainly continue to cover this case. Paul Ortiz, professor of labor history at Cornell, and Saya Taylor, 18-year-old sophomore at Cornell, majoring in environment, sustainability, and government, member of the Students for a Democrat at Cornell. That does it for our show. Steal the Story, Please. The documentary about Democracy Now! 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Find out more at stealthestory.org. I'm Amy Goodman with Juan Gonzalez.
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0: Good morning and welcome to Climate Friday. I am the producer, DeJuan Cross, and we are just happy to be here today with you all. We just came off of our voting rights broadcast with WPFW and the Pacifica sister stations. And so now, you know, we're getting back to our regular scheduled program. I have the privilege and the honor to be joined by two great guests that we're going to get into, you know, just speaking about what they have coming up, you know, this year's Climate Week in New York City, and, you know, just how comedy and working with youth is just kind of shaping the landscape of how, you know, we're using our voice and our talents and our art to, you know, get these messages across to different people and just kind of meeting people at their entry point, you know, as we go into this new age, what I like to call, you know, we have streaming, we have social media, we got so many different things. It's always good to get a refreshing lens on just how to, you know, kind of get those messages and talk to our folks out there. So first, I don't want to delay. I just want to just introduce our guests, you know, for those who don't know. They're joining us from the great state of Colorado. And so first, I want to introduce Dr. Beth. Dr. Beth Austin is the professor of theater and environmental studies at the University of Colorado Boulder and co-director of Inside the Greenhouse. Her work explores creative climate communication through theater, performance, comedy, music, and other participatory approaches, with a strong emphasis on youth engagement and helping people connect with climate issues through culture and storytelling. Dr. Beth, how are you doing today?
1: I'm doing great. Thank you.
0: Great. Welcome to Climate Friday. And next, and not least, I met this guy at the Hollywood Climate Summit. And so we were able to connect there. And he had, you know, students that were performing that evening. And so I interviewed them and we played that episode a little bit earlier. So you got to go check that out. But Dr. Max Boykoff, how are you doing today?
2: I'm doing good. Nice to see you again, DeJuan.
0: Same, same. So Max Boykoff is professor of environmental studies at the University of Colorado Boulder and co-director of Inside the Greenhouse. His research and teaching focuses on climate communication, public engagement, media, cultural politics, and environmental policy. His work with students examines how creative communication, including comedy, can help audiences understand and engage with climate change. Okay, so I said a lot there, you know what I'm saying? I said a lot there. So, I want you guys to be able to break it down. So just, you know, for both of y'all, you know, let's start by, you know, introducing you to the listeners, you know, besides the bio that I gave. Tell us a little bit about who you are, you know, what exactly each of you do and how your different backgrounds came together around climate communication. I'll start with you, Beth.
1: All right, great. So I'm somebody who's been kind of like just earnest and socially justice minded my entire life. And I was really always working around human rights work and eventually came around to when I was a mom with younger kids, realizing that some of the greatest threats to young people were environmental threats. A lot of the environmental injustice that happens. And so I really kind of switched over into more environmental justice issues. And being in the town I'm in, at the university I'm in, there's just so many people working on this to partner with. Early on, as a professor here at CU, Max Boykoff and I met at, it was at a graduation event where we saw somebody who had developed unmanned drones get an honorary doctorate. And we had just in the news during that time had someone get killed by an unmanned drone. And we were both like, wow, what just happened? So we started questioning things early on in our relationship of like, oh, are these systems that we're complicit in, that we're part of, are these representing our values? And I think that we early on found a shared enthusiasm and values around really helping young people, like supporting, inviting, celebrating young people in exercising their voice. And for me, I've always done it through performance and arts-based methods, really supporting young people and having a voice, but not even just a voice, but a voice that actually people want to listen to.
0: Right.
1: Because there's a lot of like, you know, like, it's just like, how do you get it so that it's gets through the noise of right. all the information around? And how do you set young people up so that they'll be listened to? And how do you help them get into places of positive social power where they can have their voices heard? How do we leverage the kind of opportunities and access that we have based on being adults with, you know, jobs or positions? How do we use those to really get young people's voices heard? I really believe in supporting that. And so climate comedy, it's like people already want comedy. People mm-hmm. already like it. We don't have to talk anybody into it. We don't have to wave a finger that says you should be listening to them. We don't have to do any of that. People want it. And it just happens to be about climate. So I think that's, yeah, that's probably my background.
0: No, great answer. Great answer. And definitely, you know, we've been interviewing different comedians, even with Hip Hop Caucus. They, my introduction to, you know, climate comedy was when they did a climate comedy showcase. And then they it had a workshop where they were able to speak to comedians and kind of break down what's actually happening in, you know, in an environment, and then just kind of challenge the comedians and the artists to, you know, use their gifts and bring awareness, you know, from that lens. So no, I am all with it. I appreciate that for sure.
1: And just to add on, we've been developing this work with Hip Hop Caucus. So it's like with Brittany and Mazzani that we've been doing these workshops in New Orleans and twice now in LA at the Hip Hop Caucus headquarters and just recently in New York. So it's been fabulous co-developing it with them.
0: Yeah, no, amazing, amazing. And Max, same question to you. You know, just tell us a little bit more, you know, outside of the bio. You know, we all get the black and white, but just kind of give us the in between the lines about you and, you know, how did you, you know, get into this area of climate communication?
2: Thank you, Duan. Yeah, I mean, I could share some of the why in terms of I grew up curious. I didn't get a passport until I was in my 20s. So I joined the half of folks in this country who have passports. And I started to travel around a little bit, learn a lot from different places, different cultures, different political systems. And early in that time period, I joined the U.S. Peace Corps because I didn't have a lot of money, but I wanted to go see other parts of the world and try and leverage positive change. And so I was working in agriculture in Honduras in the late 1990s, not that old. But then at that time, a hurricane came through, Category 5 hurricane called Hurricane Mitch. And I was a part of going through a really hard hit part of the country across the whole region. And it really sensitized me and really at that period of time focused for me to better understand how these things happen, how vulnerable communities at the forefront of climate impacts can build resilience, build connectivity. And so coming back to the United States, working a little bit more in farming and such, but then got back into school. And so as I got back into school at the University of California, Santa Cruz, I was studying environmental studies and making these connections. And at that point, it really helped me focus. I think a lot of my childhood friends wouldn't have guessed that I would get involved in working as a professor and writing and research. But as I took each of those next steps, the next one became more clear and meaningful and purposeful. And so after that, I took a job in England at University of Oxford, but then came over here to Boulder 3 years after that. And shortly thereafter, met Beth. And so as I was doing that early research, I was interested in how news media shaped perceptions, ideas of, you know, perspectives and ways in which we can see change and make change in the world. And back to that hurricane experience, you know, I experienced a lot firsthand, as did many others. And 40% of the country was displaced. I mean, tens of thousands of people, you know, perished, went missing. And then later on, I read international news coverage of it and just really was fascinated by a mismatch there. And so that, along with some other points, got me interested in how we experience these things and how we, you know, different ways of knowing, how we emotionally engage with things viscerally and on, how that can match up with or contrast with the way in which these public conversations are happening. And so it started with news media, but then working with Beth, learning from Beth, started to gravitate more into these creative spaces to really meet people where they are, and especially meet young people that Beth and I teach on a regular basis and work with at our University of Colorado Boulder. And so it's been a real opportunity to move into the spaces where, you know, young people don't have economic power, don't have political connections and such, but they have a voice. They have ways that they can find traction within comedy to relate to one another, to talk about the complicated lives that we're all living in these challenging moments. And they can also talk about the futures that they want. And so really another just short point to mention with this maybe not so brief intro is just to say that in the last year, there was a donor to campus, Spike Buckley, where we started a new Spike Center for Sustainability Education. And so Beth and I have been able to convene with others, students, staff, and faculty on this campus and really level up the work that we're doing in comedy and in other ways so mm-hmm. that we're now able to engage like we met at the Hollywood Climate Summit and bring along students and mm-hmm. and leverage that change much more effectively than before.
0: Right. No, amazing, amazing. And no, I agree. I think that, you know, to your point, you know, comedy has a way of taking really, you know, what people may consider dark subjects, you know, and kind of, you know, shed some light, but also bring an awareness. You know, we laugh, but it's like, wow, you know, we laugh because it's true, you know. I 1,000% agree with that. And so just to kind of go with that, Beth, I know you said, you know, your background is in theater and performance. Mm-hmm. And we're going, you know, we're speaking about comedy here. So what first made you see comedy and creative performance as useful tools for talking about something as serious as climate change?
1: Great. So just to go back, like, you know, comedy is often like, you know, comedy shows up at every funeral you're ever going to go to. Comedy is that release from the built up tension in the most intense spaces in our lives. Right. So just remembering that comedy really lives in those spaces most heartily and it's most needed in those spaces. So, it's funny that people will often think that like, oh, it's inappropriate to speak about climate when it's such an important issue through comedy. But I feel like every important issue has been addressed in that way. So it is, you know, from the very beginnings of, you know, theatrical and performance history, people have been going to the things that matter most to them and exposing hypocrisies through comedic means there. And, you know, it's interesting. I did early work when I as a theater scholar, I did work in Burma, now called Myanmar, but some people still call it Burma for political reasons, in Southeast Asia. And there were political prisoners who had been imprisoned for making a joke about the oppressive military junta that is, you know, oppressing the country. And the regular political prisoners had chains between their legs as they were forced to do hard labor. And the comedians had metal bars between their legs. And that chilling image is just like, the power, it's in a testimony to like the power of comedy in times when we expose hypocrisies and when we, you know, expose selfish greed, you know, driven kinds of behaviors. So I guess I may have lost track of the question that you asked, but I did go off on this being a theater. So being a theater professor, I just felt like comedy is, it's so powerful. And I actually just like, personally gravitate towards. I just like it. I want to have fun. I want to be happy. I want to laugh. I love the nakedness of it. You know, we really focus on sketch and stand-up comedy where there's like, it's just you. Like, it's just, it's a bare stage often. You have a mic, you have maybe a couple chairs, but like, it's just that really human to human connection. And I love what happens to an audience when it's being done live, that they're feeding off of each other's laughter, and they're also experiencing this kind of involuntary response to a

0: role, beat the bad guy. Everybody was clapping in the movie
1: Yep.
0: theater. Yeah. Things
1: Yeah.
0: like that. Yeah. So it's just, no, you're right. You're right. And, using comedy, like I said, as that tool to, to kind of bring a realness, but a humanness. And then like the comedian being on stage alone, with the whole audience there, there's power in that, right? And so you have the whole crowd kind of like hanging on your every word, waiting for, whatever the joke or the punchline. So yeah, you have that opportunity, in that moment to, create a few things, like I said, awareness, you could tell a joke, but you can kind of bring it home and then you can create that human connection with the crowd together. So I absolutely love that you brought that up. Even with the like the improv and like the sketch comedy and like just kind of being in front of that crowd like that. So Max, a major part of your work looks at how climate change is communicated and understood by the public. What have you learned about the limits of traditional climate messaging, and where does comedy offer something different?
2: It's a great question. In my experience looking at news media at the beginning of my research work had been looking at how certain conflicts can gain news traction, or how certain political developments, economic, scientific, new reports coming out, ecological or meteorological events, or even cultural social movements can garner interest in that overall news space. That a lot of that's not getting to everyday people. That especially now that it's fractured in so many ways, while at the same time the political economy of it is has definitely continued to consolidate. But we're all getting a lot of different pathways to what is information, what is evidence, what's going on, and so. There are real limits to news reporting. I will say, though, that I partly through my research has allowed me to hang out with two groups of people that I really like spending time with, because I think they're among the most sharp and insightful groups of people. And Beth, I'm sorry, I'm not going to say academics, but I think of them as journalists, and then I also think of comedians and journalists really moving through with important news reporting. Independent media supported all the time. And, but on top of that, comedians really allow you to really get into those spaces. And so comedy, as Beth was saying, and as you were also commenting, it provides necessary relief for us during really, times when we're anxious, when we're grieving. So that's important. It's emotional salve, a tool for coping. We also know, though, that it can help bridge difficult topics, combat polarized discussions, and sometimes entertaining ways in that aren't as threatening. And so rather than putting up defenses, it sometimes can really lower them. And so there's definitely ongoing challenges with all this, but we try and grab on to the power of comedy and just the brilliance of comedians to open up these spaces, to have these conversations. And then it's not just one making people laugh, which is good. And that's the immediate meter of comedy's success and failure, but then also moving our considerations toward needed political, social, environmental change. And so I got really drawn in, a large part working with Beth too, and continue to learn all the time, into moving from not just news media, which I also still do work in that area, but then into these creative spaces and particularly into comedy. It's great.
0: Nah, amazing. And it made me think kind of the similarities that I that as soon as you said journalists and comedians, in both of those professions there's a vulnerability that you have to have. And so I definitely can see where how you can get into that space, because as a journalist, you have to, it's about the story, right? It's about, you have to kind of strip away your ego, you have to strip away all of that and be able to deliver, the story and get the right story told. And then the same thing with a comedian. I feel like it's like you up there on stage and they're so vulnerable, giving insights to their own personal lives and things that's going around in their world. And then you just, hey, this is what's going on, and laugh at my pain, So no, so I definitely got that from what you were saying there. There's a vulnerability that kind of comes with this work that, you know, I don't know if people

0: recognized all the time. So what would you say to that? Just a
1: I would just say that what you just said is so resonant with a workshop that I just did where, you know, a lot of like the vulnerability part where you're really like telling people like you don't have to wait to be an expert in climate science to have something to say about climate change and how it's impacting your life. So we really encourage folks when we work with them, young people and beyond, is like, how does the impacts of climate change land in your life, in your direct lived experience? And when people start really digging in, and they can get really vague, and vague is so uninteresting and not at all funny. So like I was just doing a workshop at a university after we did Climate Week in New York City. And one of the staff people there was like, well, you know, I just got a new heat pump. And, you know, and I was like, okay, well, that's kind of boring. Like, not boring, but like, you know, that's not going to get everybody a laugh. So like, well, how's it going? How do you like it? And she goes, well, you know, it's okay, but my husband doesn't like it very much. Okay, why doesn't your husband like it? You know, it kind of makes a lot of noise. It beeps a little bit. And then she kind of says, well, and also, you know, like, but for me, I need it to be cooler because it's a fuel efficient way of getting heating cooling. But, you know, I'm, you know, I feel it like it's a, you know, it's a premenopausal thing that I'm like, I'm investing in. And it's like, bing, there's it. There it is. Like, then you've got something to work with. You don't talk about energy efficiency in heating. You talk about being premenopausal and then the other comes in later. So you have to bring that human lived vulnerability front and center. And, you know, and then start there. And then from there, you like, so people might not even know it's a climate set, you know, like people could experience it and think like, oh yeah, I just heard that, you know, that story that that person shared. But so that's kind of the ideal is like, you know, climate comedy doesn't necessarily do the heavy lifting. It's not the, you know, Intergovernmental Panel on Climate Change report. Right. It doesn't have the statistics and the da da da. It's not meant to be heavy. It's, you know, it needs to be buoyant. So I feel like that's kind of how we help guide folks in that vulnerability space.
2: Yeah, I'd add on to maybe back to your earlier comment, Dewan, about vulnerability. I'd add on to that. I'd say absolutely also journalists and comedians share in common courage and a real ability to be able to point things out, especially like, you know, incongruities, contradictions, hypocrisy, some things that just don't make sense, and they try and make sense of them. And I think that's part of the power. And then within that, you start to feel like alive. And then maybe just a second kind of different point riffing off of what Beth just said. And Beth and I get to teach together, so we get to riff off each other a lot. But one of the things that I just want to say too with heat pumps is that most young people that we teach do not own a heat pump. I get to own a heat pump, and mine's not loud, by the way. But young people need to be able to talk about that so that like they could take that in a very different direction from Beth's initial prompt, get really specific about why don't I own a heat pump? Well, I'm young. I don't have any money. I don't own my home and all this on and on. And it can just from what could seem like just a mundane object, you can then start to link all of these relationships and all these perspectives and vantage points and find levity within it and then start to have, I think, very productive conversations.
0: No, exactly. Look, you two are giving us a masterclass right now. I don't know where we need to send our funds, you know, so that we can
1: Spike Center for Sustainability Education.
0: Yeah, no, for sure. So with that, we're gonna take a quick break here on Climate Friday. And we'll be back with our guests, Dr. Beth Osnes and Dr. Max Boykoff from the University of Colorado Boulder and the co-directors of Inside the Greenhouse. I'm going to play a little bit of music and we'll get right back to you here on Climate Friday on 89.3 WPFW, Washington, D.C.
3: Peace. 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

0: Welcome back to Climbing Friday. I am your host for today, DeJuan Cross, filling in for Rev and Brittany, who are just, you know, traveling around, doing the good work. And sometimes, you know, people just need a little break, you know. Rev does a lot of speaking throughout the week. So, you know, we got to just give him a break every now and again. So hope everybody is enjoying us here on this Friday while you're driving to work or you're sitting in your office or you're at home and you're listening to WPFW and you say, okay, what's going on? What are we talking about here today? So for those who are just joining us, I am just privileged to be joined by two great guests. They're hilarious, but they're very informative at the same time. So, you know, you gotta always, you know, just celebrate when you are in the presence of folks that can entertain you and educate you at the same time. So, for, you know, I have Dr. Beth and Dr. Max, you know what I'm saying? I don't know if, like, that's my nickname for y'all for the show, you know, so
1: that works.
0: Yeah.
1: So, I like that. I prefer that.
0: No, that's cool. So, you know, and just to jump back in there, you know, this question is for both of you guys. You jump in as you see fit. But you collaborated recently with Hip Hop Caucus and your students with students during Climate Week NYC this year. Looking back at that experience, what stood out to each of you about bringing students, climate communicators, and comedy together in that setting?
2: What stood out? Max, do you have something ready in your brain?
3: So many things stand out, so it's hard to pick them, but I think that partnering with Hip Hop Caucus and then being able to bring in our resources, you know, I'd like to think that we add value to understand, you know, in the research space, what works, how, when, why, under what circumstances. So Beth comes in with very specific guidance about what makes things funny, about how you can yourself become a content creator of sorts immediately. And what really strikes me is when we do these workshops to showcases, it's like a fast forward of learning and growing and building camaraderie and then performing all in the space of what, 6 hours. And it's just to me really magic. And so being able to attract more and more of young people, some of whom already have experience doing shows, touring some of these folks who've been coming out, and then being able to work with Brittany Bell-Surratt, Mizani Ball in particular, and with Hip Hop Caucus, getting to see Rev every now and again, it's just been a great partnership that I think that one workshop showcase at a time, and then the way in which we can model this and hopefully replicate it in other places is really striking.
2: And the thing that Max and I do is, you know, we teach every year, we're teaching a class in creative climate communication. And we've really been, you know, and I've been like the faculty advisor for the Center for Teaching and Learning. I'm really into like, how do you support people in learning and be able to learn a new skill? So I'm passionate about that. And I'm really passionate about us continuing to evolve the ways that we're doing this. So we do the work, like when we did the workshop in LA, we worked with Esteban Guest, who's a comedian there and has worked a lot in the space of climate and comedy. And then afterwards, you know, he and I got together and like reviewed the materials and like brainstormed, like, how do we keep iterating this? How do we keep making it better and funnier? And then with the comedians we had in New York City, we had Nat Towson and Millie Temrez, and I met with the two of them early on and went over the materials. And, you know, Millie brings in great experience. She teaches for the Upright Citizen Brigade. She teaches stand-up comedy. Brittany actually even took her class online. And, you know, that's like if you're going to learn in New York City, that's the place you go. Right. And so we have this access to this community of people that we've been working with over years. And they're just like, they're friends, they're fun. They're, you know, like, they're just like good people. And we're cultivating, and it's all open source. You know, this is all materials that we share. And I think Max has gone a long way in helping to cultivate cooperation among all the different kind of like, you know, there aren't that many people doing climate comedy, but the people that are, you know, Yellow Dot Studio in LA and the Center for Social and Media and Social Impact at American University. They've been, you know, working and supporting Generation 180 has been doing the comedy cohort. So we've been like really working with and partnering with all these folks in a really sharing, mutually supportive kind of environment. So I think that for New York, we really had everybody kind of came together and converged. We had a lot of fun and we were really able to, I think, you know, part of this thing is like getting young people in a community of people who are kind of elders in the field that know these things and are really can be supportive. And that really happened. So I think that like being held by an intergenerational kind of gathering of support and like encouragement is really powerful. You know, we had Michael Mann, who's a professor at the University of Pennsylvania. He's the most like, I don't know, he's one of the most famous climate scientists alive today. You know, so it's just like, that's cool. You know, that feels validating. Like, wow, he cares what I have to say about climate. Awesome. And he did. And he was there all day, like doing it and talking to people.
3: Yep. And if I could just add to that, Beth and I partnered going on about 8 years ago with Chuck Nice, who's co-host of Star Talk with Neil deGrasse Tyson. And he's got to be one of the most creative, witty people on this planet.
2: And funny.
0: Yeah.
3: Funny. And, great. Yeah. And he knows his stuff so much. So we start with this adage of know thy audience, know thyself, know thy stuff, which comes from Steve Schneider, a longtime scientist and science communicator. And then we layer on these layers of creativity and boldness. And Chuck has just been a lead partner with us over these years and has kind of helped legitimize at least me in some of these spaces of comedy, because he's been able to really just elevate the experiences that we have with young people, elevate and the productivity, and really help us be more effective in the work that we're doing.
2: Yes.
0: Great. And to follow up with that, Max, because, you know, we've spoken about this, but I just want to kind of see what your thoughts are as far as how the students that you've been working with, you know, you've been asking them to think about how comedy can bring awareness to climate issues. But when you are working with these young people today, what are you learning about how they see climate change and how they want to communicate it from their perspective and their lens?
2: Mm-hmm.
3: Yeah, things have changed a lot, obviously, since I was a student. And even since Beth and I began teaching at this university, this is my 17th year here. And students that we taught at the beginning, it's really different media landscapes, it's really different cultural, political landscapes, social, and certainly climate change is much more of an acute set of challenges. And climate change isn't a single issue, by the way. It is a set of intersecting challenges that thread through the way in which we live and we work and play and make each other laugh and hang out together. And so working closely with students across these years, Beth and I have been, you know, really benefiting from co-creating a lot of this material, because as we get older and they stay younger, but they have perspectives that we can't access without their humor and their engagement. And so when we're listening carefully, which is one of the most important parts of all of this, and helping center student voices and student perspectives, that we're learning about what is concerning them as well as what they want to change. And so it's been tremendously helpful for us. And I think that it's helped us continue to have that traction and have that resonance within the audiences that we're seeking to reach, mainly young people, ages 18 to 30. We still think the older people are also worth working with, like ourselves. Right. But but that's part of what I've been learning, among many things.
2: I also just add in there that I feel like our students are grateful for an opportunity to acknowledge and kind of work through a lot of their feelings around the issues. The academy, the universities are pretty good about like talking about facts and figures and statistics. And it just ends up in so much doom and gloom. And to be able to kind of emotionally process this in community, I think that students, when they partake in a workshop like we even just did in New York City, they all had to get up and perform at the end. They formed this really fun community of co-support and camaraderie, and just like, you know, like they're sharing the holding of this issue together. So I think that like we've even done some research that we've published on that shows that by engaging in climate comedy, students are able to persevere with the issue of climate change. They don't have to like get, you know, kind of numb or disengage. They right. can continue to, because they've got this way of releasing tension, of processing those really big emotions, and also just working through climate grief and just the environmental racial injustice grief of, especially currently when things are just backsliding in such incredibly painful ways, and it's not fair. And, yeah. and like this, that like, ah, like that kind of like just frozen squirrel, like numb, almost like, ah, such a barrage of assault. So I think that this gives them that feeling like they, like I'm putting my feet in the ground and I'm talking back to this.
3: I mean, if I could add also real quick that with comedy, we find that it is just has increased accessibility to these complex challenges. So that's some of the research that Beth and I have done and found. And you can just say, frankly, that it's just grounded. It's just grounded in our realities of life. It's not elitist. You can't accuse comedy of being elitist and detached. By its design, it is connected in those ways. So Beth and I we've been drawing in creative climate communication broadly on addressing fast fashion, thinking about sustainable fashion. Mm. We've also more recently been working with students through music, and we're starting a second line to here in Boulder in the spring to really draw out a funeral for unsustainability and then a celebration of new chapters of positive sustainability-led related change that young people are seeking in the world and centering them. And so it's through these different registers that we are working to help to help ourselves and help these students in particular find their voices.
0: No, exactly. I'm just thinking because, I mean, as a parent myself, you know, I have a 14-year-old son and I have a 21-year-old daughter who's in college, and she's you know, studying to be an architect. And so we talk about things like city planning and just, you know, we've been like, but she's been able to kind of like see, you know, me being involved with like Hip Hop Caucus for what, I don't know, 10, 12 years now, something like that. So since she's been young, she's been able to see that. So now our conversations kind of go into her profession. Hey, Dad, I learned this today. Awesome. This could also help with what we were talking about. I'm like, hey, yeah. So it's amazing to be able to communicate because I learned so much from them, like how they're looking at things the same way that you just said, like how they're looking at things, how they see the world. So it kind of opens me up to be more like, let me, you know, A, you could be more empathetic to people and their situation. And, you know, you don't look at age because everyone has, you know, something important to say and how they feel. So no, I just really, really, from that lens, from the parent lens, looking at the work that you're doing with the youth, that's amazing. That's beautiful because, you know, our young people are going to be us and they're going to be the ones that are going to be teaching the youth coming up after that. So we got to set those good examples. And I think that both of you all are a testament to that. So I appreciate that work that you're doing.
2: And we all have kids around the same age. I've got two 23-year-olds right here at home right now.
0: Okay.
3: I got two sons, ages 24 and 21. And it's same way that you just described. It's those conversations. It's great.
0: Yeah. Nah. Shout out to the kids. Keeping us young. You know what I'm saying? Because we all look. We don't look like we have kids in our 20s. So you know.
2: No.
0: Good job, everybody.
2: I have again. Not to mention, I have one who's 33. But
0: oh, really? Oh, okay. But yeah, Beth. Hey, I gotta come get some of that Colorado water. I heard how good it is out there. So and just to kind of go, you know, to keep going, just to kind of face it back towards, you know, the audience who is, you know, coming to these shows and the people who are, you know, watching the clips and, you know, climate messaging can be heavy, you know, with disasters, statistics, warnings about the future, you know. How do you use humor without minimizing the seriousness of the climate crisis? And how can it help reach people who might otherwise tune out the conversation?
2: Mm-hmm. Great. It's interesting when, like, you know, when depressing things are happening, when we find out that regulations on any energy plants are being released, you know, no regulations. And you just think of, like, really dark, sad things, like childhood asthma, and you think of like films I've seen where a child says it feels like there's a grown man sitting on their chest. And that's like really sad. But you know that like more children are going to experience this because of this. And there's just something about like the darkness of it, and that to know that you can speak to it in a way that like, you don't need to like, maybe you wouldn't necessarily use that a direct thing, but like you can speak to it in a way that would actually have impact, that would make people like actually kind of pay attention. I feel like that just gives a sense of power that like, you know, like there's like such a powerlessness in thinking like, what can I do when the highest level of power is, you know, enacting things like this that are really painful. Being able to talk back in a way that is going to get listened to makes it feel like there has some power.
0: Yeah. Max, what do you think about that?
3: Yeah, I mean, there's always a challenge where we have to be very mindful as we move forward, working with students, working with comedians, mm-hmm. working in these spaces, that we take risks, but we also want to make sure that we avoid the risk of trivializing what are critically important intersecting challenges. And so we tread carefully across these politics of everyday life and grab onto the power though of humor and comedy. There's that social function that walks the tightrope between subversion and sedation, right? Like you can move between, and we're trying to subvert in the sense of moving away from the status quo of carb-based industry and society and move us towards better futures, just flatly better, through decarbonization of industry and society and through cleaner futures. And so, but in doing that, we unsettle lots of, you know, constituencies, maybe powerful ones, you know. And so we have to be very careful. We also have to be very careful on the sedation part of just, you know, running the risk of appearing to engage in what we could see as radical, getting to the roots of the issues through this change, but then reinscribing norms of climate injustice and inequality perpetuated across gender, class, and culture. And so we are trying to always be very sensitive and mindful to that in working with people, because we don't want to reinscribe those injustices. We want to move towards justice and equality.
2: And it's interesting, we try not to be we're not the judge of what is allowed and what is not allowed to be said right. in these comedy spaces with young people, but we are the ones who facilitate us identifying things like, what about this? Putting it on a platter for everybody to look at and everybody to chime in. So we really like, you know, really like using the work of Loretta Ross of like calling in instead of calling out. We're in this community of care that's going to continue to be together. And we're like, but we can call each other out. Like we can say, like there was one joke that a student made years ago about, I don't even use a condom because it's going to end up in the landfill. And, you know, some of the, you know, a lot of the people in the class had like, bristled at that. And like, so we put that comment on a platter and said, what do we think? And, you know, so we are not being the thing that was funny is like that whole class, that's the one line I remember. It's a funny line. Yeah. And it rides right on the edge of what's socially acceptable. And it, you know, mm-hmm. in some ways is really insensitive in gender, like, you know, but it's like the things that take the highest risk are the things that are the most that like really inspire your attention and your retention of the message, the stickiness of it. So guiding people and like being live in the moment, and, you know, risks mean failures happen. Things land like, and getting there, but keeping the, like we when we work with young people, we're really bringing together this, like the best of the like social science research and what makes for effective messaging in climate communication. And how do we translate that into comedy? How do we hold that? How do we anticipate and manage the risks that we're taking so that we can have like, you know, positive impact, and like Max says, not, you know, reinscribe sexist ideas or other kind of hurtful stereotypes. And guiding people to speak from their own experience is a great way to mitigate a lot of that, so that that just kind of takes care of a lot of it. As a teacher, you know, like guiding folks, you can like that helps.
0: Yeah, it takes the guessing out of it, right? Like you are you lived your life, so you don't have to, like, you know, because I work in music, and so a lot of times when folks are like writing songs and they're like imagining I'm like, well, just write about you, you know, write about your life.
1: Yeah.
0: What was your day like, you know? And then you kind of take that and you just sculpt it into like how you're saying, like, okay, this is the beauty of the message. Let's focus on this part, you know? So like, I get it for sure. And look, it caught my attention too. Like, I won't forget that line.
2: I know.
0: About the landfill.
2: I know.
3: I mean, and maybe a couple of things to clarify what Beth said. We put the comment on the platter for discussion, not the condom. Yeah. But I will say that those are moments of potentially deep learning where we took away a lot from that class. I'd love it if any, you know, if those students are still talking about it to this day and we carry it forward. And while we're getting, you know, we in this country, at least in several others, it is about information overload, but we don't have storytelling overload. Mm. And so like you're saying that, you know, Dewan, we need to be able to continue to tell these stories effectively. And that's what we're working on.
0: Yeah, no, for sure. And so, you know, we've been focusing here on WPFW and Hip Hop Caucus and even on Climate Friday. You know, we've been speaking a lot about voting. You know, we got elections and things coming up. So, you know, climate issues are also, you know, civic issues and decisions about energy, environmental protection, public health, and communities are shaped by policy and elected leadership. So how can creative climate communication help young people make the connection between those things I just mentioned and voting? Just to, you know, bring that in there.
2: Mm-hmm. Well, I just think that you can just hone, like, anything has the potential to be funny. Yeah. Like the fact that data centers use up an incredible amount of energy and that there are initiatives being done like it within our own state around, you know, having the true cost be, you know, that they would bear the true cost of what they're, that they're, of the energy that they're using. And, you know, like you can make a David and Goliath kind of like comparison story, like, you know, like of why should I, like you can personalize it. Why should I be paying for as a, you know, as a person using public utilities, why should I be a person saddled with the cost of somebody who's going to be making bank on this data center? And, you know, like, so you can like, if you personalize it and if you do kind of like these tropes of like the every person, like, ah, like the down and out person, like there I am again being, you know, misunderstood, overworked, underpaid, you know, you can just like fall into that and you just insert some issue that's timely and really important and really impactful in terms of energy use and climate and all that. So I think that like any problem is potentially funny.
0: Yeah.
3: And power is not evenly distributed around this country and in this world. And so when we think about those power asymmetries, we think about the way we get inundated with the way that things ought to be that feed into those power relations, that voting is a clear pathway to be able to make change. And then comedy really helps reveal the alternatives, seeds, you know, really good locations for resistance, for liberation, opening up dimensions of understanding the world. And so I think that's where I see creative climate communication connecting awareness, civic participation, and voting in particular.
2: And I would just say that, like, when you think of like the way that I was talking about, like that the making them pay, it's like large load tariffs is like kind of the terminology that's being used, that they should be responsible for paying those. And you know, like you just go to like things that are reliably funny, scatological humor. Like you just go to like finding those spaces of opportunity where you can make really silly jokes about large load tariffs for energy, like high energy users. And you can just imagine, but like there's a lot of good like 13-year-old humor in all this policy language, you know, like, so I think that part of it is like keeping the kid in you alive as you're taking on really serious issues, because that's like, it really is like, you know, like if you think of like, that is a large load kind of thing. Like, you know, like, it's nice to be able to like get it down to what it is. It's like, yeah.
0: Yeah.
2: It's a big pile of, you know what, like that they're, you know, so it's just getting it into that level helps actually call it what it is.
0: Yeah. No, 1,000%. Man, this interview this time always goes so fast. Just got a couple more questions for y'all. I'm enjoying myself, man. I'm learning so much, and I'm also just, you know, over here cracking up. I don't know if everybody out there can hear me, but you guys are like it's like the subtle funny too. It's like, it's not even like, no, I'm just going to phone. It's like Max is just hitting me. I'm over here still crying.
3: I like writing jokes for other people.
0: But yeah, so, you know, we've now seen this work show up in different spaces, including Hollywood Climate Summit, Max, where me and you met, and Climate Week NYC. So just, you know, what are you working on next? And just, where would you like to see the climate comedy work and collaborations like, you know, like this go from here?
2: I'd love to really see us connecting up these young people across the country and potentially beyond at some point. But really, these people across the country who have been working with us now, you know, we've done the workshop twice in New Orleans and have started to make connections of a professor at Xavier University who's also runs a climate comedy night that pretty much anybody who's moving up the ranks in New Orleans as a comedian, they've gone there on Monday night. And so really working with these strategic partners who already are on the ground making it happen and really supporting them in having this emphasis on climate and really specifically climate through this kind of environmental racial justice lens and really the support of youth voices and what kind of like potential and power there is in that. And so I'd like for us to be cultivating as we go forward even more of a community among those young people so that we're featuring them through little different platforms that can bring their voices together so they can be learning from each other. Even just some of the Instagram posts that Hip Hop Caucus has made of the participants in these workshops, especially the ones in LA, they were like talking about their experience and then it was interspersed with them performing. And that's like a great lesson in how to create climate comedy. You know, the two that were featured by Hip Hop Caucus, it was like, they're knowledge holders. They're not just comedians. They're not just funny. They don't just have a powerful voice. They're right. Knowledge creators in how to create climate comedy.
3: Also, I think continuing to build out collaborations with other groups, you know, working now more with Hollywood Climate Summit, working with the group Carmack Collective as well, and others to bring us in a coordinated way to really scale positive change and positive support for young people is where I'd like to see this go. And Beth and I are working on a book about this stuff together.
0: Oh, amazing. Amazing.
1: Yep.
0: Amazing. And so just, you know, for people who are listening and, you know, hey, they like, I want to join up, or I want to learn more, or, you know, just kind of get more information, support what you're doing, just follow you, what you and the students are doing, or even like bring a program like this to their community, their area, their school. Where should they go and how can they get involved?
2: I think go to Spike Center for Sustainability Education, University of Colorado Boulder. Go to our website. We're working on getting more of a presence on our climate comedy work there. Our center is really quite new. We're almost like just about a year old now. And just reaching out to us through that, through Beth or Max. You know, we're a small center, so you'd find us on the website, reaching out to us, and we're really interested in talking personally to folks about their ideas. We're really focusing a lot around how are we teaching this? How does this show up in curriculum, in learning spaces, and how does it really help support a diverse offering of youth voices who have something to say about the future that they want?
3: That's right. And we do have a climate comedy YouTube channel that folks can find a bunch of our you know, some of our earlier shows in Boulder. We're having another one, Earth Day 2027 here in Boulder. And we need to get that a little bit better organized, but we're working on it. So we
0: inside the greenhouse, Max?
2: It's the YouTube channel is called Climate Comedy.
0: Okay, Climate Comedy. I just want to make sure everybody knows Climate Comedy, just for those that want to go check it out, because I'm going to look it up for sure myself. But go ahead. I didn't mean to cut you off, Max. Go ahead. I'm sorry.
3: No, that's right. That's great. So just, we want to engage with more folks. We want to deepen the, you know, the impact as we're enriching our conversations with each other.
0: Yeah. No, amazing. Amazing. And, you know, the one thing I love and that I've learned even about, you know, comedians as I've communicated with you all and just learned, like, you guys are so like informed, right? You guys like, you know, it's just not the funny, you know what I'm saying? There's a why behind it, and there's a reason, there's a rhyme for the reason, I guess, mm-hmm. as people would say. So I really appreciate kind of getting behind the layers so that mm-hmm. even for me, when I'm, you know, in the audience and I'm watching, and now it's going to even make me as an audience member think like, wow, okay, what went into that? You know what I'm saying? It's going to kind of give that extra mm-hmm. thought. You know what I mean? So I really appreciate just the work that you all do, and like, you know, just kind of like helping the audience see, like I said, just behind the veil, and just get the real mind of a comedian and a person that's using art, and like, you know, we call folks that use their art for activism artists, right? And so you use your art for the activism. So it's just kind of all intertwines, and it's a beautiful thing. So I definitely just want to thank you all again for your time.
3: Well, I want to thank you for asking the good questions that kind of got us into those places. So thank you, Duane.
0: Oh, yeah, no problem.
2: And like all art, it's supposed to look super easy. You're right. Supposed to see a really good comedian and think, that just seemed effortless. Yeah. And that's how it is. But it's like so much work to hone that message, to strip away all the extraneous, you know, anything that distracts from that very carefully crafted, boom, that little reversal of expectation. That takes so much to craft beautifully. And then your experience of it should feel effortless. Mm.
0: Right. No, that's beautiful. And on that note, we're going to wrap up this week's Climate Friday. Dr. Bev Osnes and Dr. Max Boykoff, I really, really appreciate your time today. You know, hey, feel free to come back. I'm sure this is not going to be the last time that we speak to you both. I really enjoyed it. I got to make sure that, you know, I check out some shows. I got to talk to Brittany and hit you guys offline and say, hey, all right, when's the next place I can pull up? I just want to watch the Comedy Workshop, too.
2: Brittany will be performing in Boulder this Earth Day, April 22nd, 2027.
0: Okay. Watch Brittany's hilarious. She had to say that Hollywood Climate Summit. Brittany is so, and, I mean, and, like, she's our co-host, so our audience out there definitely already know, like, Brittany is so funny, like, oh my goodness, she's hilarious, she's like so witty. But yeah, thank you all for joining us today.
2: Thanks for having us.
0: 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Stay blessed, see you next week, and all power to the people.
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0: From Washington, D.C., this is On the Ground. Sam Husseini's in-your-face style of journalism is well known, and now he wants to take the fight to Congress.
1: You know, I've pushed the limits of what journalism can do, and I would similarly push the limits of what a congressperson can do. There are U.S. laws on the books that would cut off funding for Israel. There are stipulations about presidential authority that should be challenged. There are core questions of the power of corporations that should be meaningfully challenged.
0: And the family, friends, and advocates for Tawfiq Abdul-Haq are demanding justice after a Prince George's County, Maryland police officer shot and killed the 33-year-old father of two.
2: There's no reason for him to pull that gun out and shoot him. There was no reason. You can look at the tape, and the tape speaks for itself. I don't have to explain anything. I don't have to fabricate anything. It's right there, plain and daylight, right in sight.
0: All that and much more coming up. Welcome to On the Ground, Voices of Resistance from the nation's capital. I'm Esther Averam. First, our headlines. As the world marks 3 years of Israel's war of extermination in Gaza, Dropsite News reports that Israeli artillery fire killed a woman and injured several more on Thursday in Gaza City, and that Israeli forces detained dozens of Palestinians as settler attacks continue across the occupied West Bank. One poignant analysis of the grim 3-year anniversary was written by John White in Consortium News. Quote, October 7th was less Israel's 9/11 and more a Palestinian Tet offensive. It was a scream from the bowels of structural oppression, a reassertion of the self-respect Frantz Fanon recognized in the violence of a colonized and oppressed people. End quote. Meanwhile, even mainstream news organizations are finally including information about the so-called Hannibal Directive ordered by Israel on October 7, 2023, which led to Israeli helicopter pilots to target with missile strikes hundreds, if not the majority, of Israelis killed that day to prevent them being taken captive and held as hostages. Meanwhile, the U.S. and Israeli war on Iran is ever expanding, with two crucial waterways now largely closed for commercial shipping, the Hormuz Strait, bordered by Iran and Oman, and the Bab el-Mandeb Strait, controlled by Ansarullah of Yemen. In Iran, the military says it remains in a state of readiness as conflicting reports and psychological operations come from Washington and Tel Aviv about whether the U.S. or Israel will renew bombing Iran before or after the U.S. midterm elections. In other parts of the world, students in France flooded Bastille Park in Paris on Thursday, demanding better care and more resources for schools. In Spain, housing rights protests are at a boiling point as the 87-year-old woman, Marie Carmen Abascal, whose eviction sparked the mass movement, just died, days after being forced from her home of 70 years. There are also mass movements in the streets of India, Chile, Belgium, Brazil, Germany, Caracas, and here in the U.S., where students are joining in actions against school closures in Chicago, Portland, and Minneapolis, and are demanding an investigation into the death of Nolan Wells, a teenager who was found dead after a July 4th outing off the coast of Mississippi. On Monday, October 5th in Los Angeles, Nolan's family and lawyers demanded a federal investigation into his death. While in Los Angeles, Nolan's mother, Christine Wells Wansley, was given an award for courage by the organizations Stop AAPI Hate and the Asian and Pacific Island Women's Forum. Cynthia Choi, representing both groups, also spoke at a press conference about the abuse heaped upon Nolan's parents.
3: When a family is denied truth, and when anyone seeking justice is met with closed doors, intimidation instead of answers, this fight belongs to all of us. I'm here standing alongside Christine and Elmore Wells Wansley, who have done nothing more then ask what has happened to their son, Nolan. His life mattered.
4: Yes.
3: First, we add our voice to the call for a full and transparent and ongoing pursuit of truth. We join the Wells Wansley family in demanding that the Department of Justice use their resources to conduct a full and thorough federal investigation. Second, we condemn in the strongest terms possible the patterns of harassment and intimidation that has followed this family's search for truth. Targeting someone's livelihood, their career, their ability to provide for their family in the midst of their grief simply because they refuse to stay silent. We all know that this is a tactic to exhaust, frighten, silence those who ask hard questions, and it has no place in our just society. We stand with the Wells Wansley family for as long as it takes. Thank you.
0: In the D.C. area, family, friends, and advocates for Tawfiq Abdul-Haq held a protest in Prince George's County, Maryland, demanding justice after the 33-year-old father of two was shot and killed by County Police Officer Corbin Davis after a car chase on August 21st. More after headlines. In culture and media, for those in the Washington, D.C. area, the WPFW Jazz and Justice Festival has been rescheduled for Indigenous Peoples Day. That's Monday, October 12th at Malcolm X Park from noon to 7 p.m. More information is at WPFWDC.org. And those are our headlines and happenings. Stay with us.

0: in the DC area, family, friends, and advocates for Tawfiq Abdul Haq held a protest in Prince George's County, Maryland, demanding justice after the 33-year-old father of two was shot and killed by County Police Officer Corbin Davis after a car chase on August 21st. Police have not provided any reason for the car chase, and their dash cam and body cam footage appears to dispute their claim that Haq attempted to use his car to strike Davis. The footage shows police following Haq, who was driving a black Tesla and another car, a white Honda, down a dead-end road. At the end, Haq makes a wide U-turn around Davis's car and drives through a rear yard where Corbin approaches the car and opens fire. Haq, who was born Bernard Gibson III, was a father of a 13-year-old son and a 1-year-old daughter. After dabbling as a hip-hop artist, he worked as an entrepreneur and day trader, teaching other young people how to work in the stock market and on betting platforms. These excerpts from the October 6th rally begin with Marwari of the All African People's Revolutionary Party.
1: Hey, ho, ho! These racists!

0: justice for Taufik, y'all. Justice for Taufik, ain't that right? Taufik always Bernard. Justice for our brother. We here because we will not stop until we get justice for Taufik. Always Bernard Hawk, ain't that right? We will not allow these racist police to shoot this brother down and go on like nothing happened, ain't that right? We say you must be held accountable for the things that you do to our families, our communities, our fathers, our brothers, our sisters, our sisters, our loved ones across the board. Ain't that right? And we're going to show up every single time, day after day, whether the crowd is small or large, until we get justice. Ain't that right? And it's important to point out, because the police, like these Metro Police and PGPD that killed our brother, they rely on us allowing these things to go quiet. When the cameras stop coming around, you know what I mean? And when the crowds start getting smaller and smaller, they rely on us not coming back over and over and over. And we know that the way that we win is we build a movement, person by person, block by block, until we get justice for Taufik, until we get justice for Delano Martin, until we get justice for Freddie Gray, until we get justice for, you know, everybody that they have killed over the years. How many times have we been to these, you know, these vigils, these marches, you know, these rallies, saying justice for this person, justice for that person? It gets to be a lot, but no matter, we cannot stop. Ain't that right? We have to keep coming out.
1: My name is Attorney Malcolm Ruff. I am honored and privileged and proud to be one of the attorneys that is seeking justice on behalf of the family of Taufik, on behalf of Bernard, on behalf of these astounding people that stand behind me in grief, in utter grief that should never have happened. And so my job is to speak truth to power. And luckily, I brought my OG, the senior founding partner of our firm, Mr. Billy Murphy, right behind me. He is a legend in the law, and together we will bring this case to bear. But it's my job to speak truth to power today. Can I speak truth to power? Yes! There's five truths about this case. Five truths. Can you say five truths? Five truths. The first truth is that there is a police problem in Prince George's County. There is a police problem in Prince George's County. Our law firm, for the past 6 years, has been bringing case after case after case with brothers who have been shot and killed, brothers who have been slammed on their faces and paralyzed for life, sisters who have been ridiculed and have been borne across their rights by the police over and over and over again, to the tune of almost $30 million of pain that families have felt reverberated through their entire generations that never, ever should have happened. There's a police problem in Prince George's County. Prince George's County must make this right for this family. The Attorney General's office must make this right for this family. And justice must prevail for Taufik. Justice for Taufik.
2: I'm out here in Prince George's County with Bernard Gibson Jr.,
3: yes,
2: the father of Taufik. And this was very moving. Condolences for the loss of your son. And one of the things that I want to know is how you found out about what happened to your son.
3: I was informed by a family member. Came and told us about it because Taufik was picking up his cousins, and they were on the corner right when the police rode past. So they actually heard the shots. So when they heard the shots, they called and called us. And once they found out something, the police wouldn't let them down there. So they called us so we can go down and talk to the police.
2: Oh, wow. So I heard in this protest that he actually had a house in that area?
3: My cousin he was picking up, grandmother lives right there. So that's a house that they spend the night over,

0: She wakes up balled up, crying. It bothers me all day, but I'm trying to stay strong for her. My son, my wife, they're all doing counseling. The family is really, the whole family is messed up. Because he was a really big part of the family.
1: For the people who don't know your son, tell us a little bit about him. I read the beautiful write-up at his service. And I know he was a hip-hop artist, he was an entrepreneur, right. He was a day trader, right. All these things. What was the main work that he did?
0: His main thing to me was being a great father. He has a 13-year-old and he has a 1-year-old child, a daughter. I've never seen a young man, let alone an older man, have their child, a daughter, as much as he had his daughter. Like, she was his world. He was his world. So that's the main thing that I see in my son. And he also was really big in the community. That's why you see 500 or so people there. Because he settled beasts. He kept everybody in line. I just was talking to three guys, and he said he was the peacemaker for them. He kept everyone in order and things of that nature. That's why they all came out. They love it. And they always will. They constantly send us videos of how he will come by. One young lady sent me a video of how he would come and pick up her son. It's not his son, her son, just to take him to do things with him because his father wasn't around. He was, don't get me wrong, I'm not saying he was the goody-two-shoes of the world. He had his issues in life. But you know, I sit around and I listen to all of these people so-called talk about God and all, and they read the Bible every day. And two-thirds of the Bible was written by Paul. Paul persecuted the churches. But you can forgive Paul, but you can't forgive a young man for trying to change his life. So they killed someone who was doing something. That's why you see all these people. You haven't seen a funeral with 500-plus youngsters. Where have you seen that at? That shows the love that he gave. So I just want everybody to understand that. They didn't just kill anybody. They killed Tafik. And he was a king. And to me, he still is a king. And he always will be a king. And that's why everybody's coming out, because he showed love, he gave love. You know, all these, like I said, all of these Christians and all, the Bible said love covers a multitude of sin. Was he correct in everything? Which one of us are? We've all had mistakes.
1: That's the second time you mentioned that. What are the things that you know, he was trying to straighten out in his life?
0: Well, here lately, he's been really, because of his, especially the baby girl. I think once the baby girl came, it changed his whole way of thinking. He had a calmness about him. He slowed down everything. He really got into his day trading and really got into doing something. He actually was teaching it at the time, you know, because he used to rap, but he didn't like the industry. He said the industry exploited people, so he didn't want to go that deep into that.
1: Who was he teaching?
0: He was teaching day trading.
1: Oh.
0: Yeah, that's what he does. That's part of the things, one of the things that he does.
1: Okay.
0: He just started on his own online service, and people was actually calling him to get trades and things of that nature.
1: Okay.
0: I have a cousin here right now. He taught him a lot of things.
1: Okay.
0: He was a pillar in his community. We don't understand the young community no more like we used to, because we don't take the time to understand it. It's not like when me and you grew up. They don't really have a community. They have their own community.
1: Yeah.
0: And you have to talk with them. Like I just said, them three guys, I didn't even know those three guys. And he just came up to me and gave me a hug and said that it's a few of them that got tattoos on their arm of him. This is how much he was involved in their community. The guy just said he settled beefs. When guys got into it, he would get in. Oh, what y'all doing, man? You know? He was 33 years old, and he was far beyond his age, you know. And I fault our community for not really with the youth today. We're not involved enough with the youth. We're not teaching them enough, you know. And that's something that he helped with. He kept a lot of them guys in order. He kept a lot of them guys, you know. He hated bullies. He just was a good person at heart, you know. And I see in the news they're trying to slander his name, and they're trying to say these things about him. Because he had incidents before. He did.
1: He said what?
0: They tried to slander his name in the news.
1: What are they saying?
0: They said something about a case he had before. But they only tell half the truth. They don't tell the full truth about it. Go look at the full story.
1: I don't know what was the case.
0: Right.
1: That's all I saw.
0: It was a case that they talked about that he had years ago.

0: go. Okay. You know, and but you know, you have to understand, they don't understand the youth. I'm around them a little bit more, so I kind of get it. That's why I'm always talking to them about voting, about trying to do the right thing and all of that. And we don't, they don't get enough of that. And he pushed that. I mean, I've literally had them calling me, telling them how he's taught them some things and some stuff that I didn't even know.
1: Right.
0: You know what I mean? So, and now I see, and when I was at the funeral, and I seen all these young, and they didn't cut up. They didn't come in there looking like hoochie mamas. They came with respect.
1: Right.
0: And you only get that because you give respect.
1: I know a lot of people here know you in the community. What? Tell me a little bit about yourself and how he grew up.
0: Well, he grew up in my family. My whole family is close. We all pretty much from this area. Both my grandmothers are from D.C. One of my grandfathers is from D.C. My other one was from New York. My great-grandmother and grandfather, we still have a house that they, my aunt is 92. They still have the house in D.C. that they were born in. So we've been around this community a long time. That's why, and I grew up in this area. My wife grew up right up the street. We can walk to her house. So that's how we know a lot of people, and most of our family is still in the PG County, D.C. area.
1: Right.
0: We're not like, you know, a lot of the people here migrated here. We're actually, my great-grandfather was born in Foggy Bottom, which is Georgetown now. So we're actually from here, you know. And that's how we grew up. We just grew up close, real close-knit family. Bernard grew up with all my little cousins. They're all like sisters and brothers. You know, and that's just how we grew up. Our family has been that way.
1: Absolutely. So what do you want to see happen? This is the last question. What do you want to see happen right now?
0: They say
1: they're investigating.
0: Investigating. I want to see the law done. Okay? The police have to abide by the same laws we have to abide by. Okay? Everything he did was wrong. The training-wise, they need new training. And I'm not against the police. If somebody breaks my house, I'm calling the police. But there needs to be better training. I think police need to be paid better. I think the criteria to become a police needs to be higher. Same with teaching. You know, and this is why our community is bad the way it is now. They need to be accountable for the things that they do. There's no reason for him to pull that gun out and shoot him. There was no reason. You can look at the tape, and the tape speaks for itself. I don't have to explain anything. I don't have to fabricate anything. It's right there, plain and daylight, right in sight. You know, and that's the beauty of it. God has a way of showing things, and it will come out, and it has come out through the tape. So, I just want justice done. Like, Bernard has a 1-year-old. He has a 13-year-old. They don't have a father anymore. She's not even never gonna know her dad. Only good thing we have thousands of tapes and pictures and stuff that she can look at.
1: Yeah.
0: You look at the program. Did you see the program? The program got
1: the program.
0: 200 and something pictures in it.
1: Okay.
0: Okay.
1: Is it online?
0: It's online. Okay. I can send it to you. I can send it to you. But this is how much 3-4 young ladies just showed me videos that I have never seen. This is how much they care for him. People do not come out and keep doing this if they don't care. When we had the rally, over 200 people came on a rainy night in a heartbeat.
2: Thank you. I appreciate you.
0: That doesn't just happen for just anybody.
1: Right. Okay, thank you so much.
0: Oh, thank you. All right, thank you.
3: Justice for Taufik! Justice for Taufik!
4: Justice for Taufik!
3: Justice for Bernard! Bless you, family. Keep showing up and keep demanding justice.

0: Do you know that Israel has nuclear weapons?
1: No.
0: You don't know that?
1: I just answered that question.
0: Everybody knows that Israel has nuclear weapons. Why won't you acknowledge that?
2: Everybody from Amnesty International to the ICJ is saying that Israel's doing genocide and extermination. You're telling me you're a criminal. Why aren't you in the Hague? Why aren't you in the Hague? Why aren't you in the Hague?
3: This is On the Ground, Voices of Resistance from the Nation's Capital. I'm Esther Iverum. Now, what you just heard were recordings of our next guest. And we know our next guest, journalist Sam Husseini, as confronting officials at the State Department and Congress and at the National Press Club. We also know him as a fierce advocate for the Palestinian people, but now he's running for Congress. Welcome back to the show, Sam.
4: Great to be with you. Thanks for inviting me, Esther.
3: So I'll just start with the easiest question. Why are you running for Congress? You have such a long record of fighting the establishment, you know, fighting the empire, the depredations of imperialism. And so is your candidacy a case of if you can't beat them, join them?
4: Far from it. It's a case of we got to take on the empire in every way that we possibly can. And that means legal action, like when I pushed for South Africa to invoke the Genocide Convention against Israel. It means serious media work, like when I confront officials at the State Department or the National Press Club, which I got banned from as a result of the Schumer thing. And I think that the electoral arena is one of the things that we can take on. I view it as a continuation of the same project rather than a departure from it. All of these things are rigged. You know, big media rigs that arena. Big tech rigs that arena. The legal system is rigged in many ways. The electoral system is rigged. And we just have to approach each as intelligently as possible to use it for as ethical a purpose as we can.
3: Now, I know that obviously Wednesday was October 7th, marking the third year of the genocide in Gaza. And you were out at the University of Maryland. And, you know, we've covered the University of Maryland related to October 7th. I mean, for the past 3 years, there have been these situations where students have tried to speak out. The Palestinian students won a tremendous court case, basically, where the University of Maryland had to compensate them and admitted that they had violated their freedom of speech rights on campus. And so, can you just enlighten our audience about what happened out there?
4: Sure. It was a very odd scene. The entire big mall area on October 7th was all cornered off and fenced in with private security, quote unquote, security personnel having like basically checkpoints at various entrances to it. And it basically had the effect of, you know, separating out the students who were protesting from the rest of the campus. People couldn't just sort of meander into the protests. They had to very deliberately go there, and they were literally caged in. The students then went to the nearby Marriott, where the Board of Regents was meeting that very day to petition them finally push for a boycott, divestment, and sanctions. And I spoke there highlighting the analogous situation with apartheid South Africa, where Archbishop Desmond Tutu said that the boycott, divestment, sanctions movement, especially at the universities, was critical to bringing down the apartheid government there and was really the last chance for a peaceful resolution. He said that he would have backed armed struggle if it were not for that movement.
3: Wow. I know that also there have been situations where, I don't know if they were Zionist or white supremacist groups had come to try to attack the pro-Palestinian students also. So,
4: yeah, I didn't give a complete picture of it. There were some of that. There were a contingent of pro-Israel students, I guess, and they were very provocative in their actions. And it sort of created this visual of, you know, two opposing sides that are somehow equal that I think gave a very, you know, skewed physical rendering of what's actually going on here when you have a nuclear armed state with a huge propaganda apparatus conducting a genocide. So
3: And it's also a skewed representation when the overwhelming majority of Americans support the Palestinian people, or at least have developed a very negative view of Israel and throughout this genocide.
4: Yeah, absolutely. Because I think that there has been at least something of an awakening in spite of all the propaganda from the government, from the big media, and so on. I think significant sectors of the U.S. public are beginning to realize how criminal Israel has been, and that it affects the U.S. public in very direct ways. The U.S.-Israeli relationship has really affected the direct lives of U.S. citizens in so many ways, from the stifling of free speech and undermining the First Amendment, to militarization of police, to big tech surveillance, to just simply the cost of the wars. We're spending our tax dollars bombing hospitals and schools in Gaza instead of building them here. It's drawn the U.S. into further aggression in the region. For example, the attack on Iran, which has caused chaos in the global economy and jacked up fuel costs and costs at the grocery checkout line. The costs of the U.S.-Israeli relationship is not just simply ethical, although I think that is the most important thing. It is also very practical in terms of the ways that it undermines the direct lives of people in Maryland and around the country.
3: So I see on your platform, for example, that you have positions on, you know, Medicare for all, funding for our schools, you know, not for bombing other people's schools, and opposing these data centers popping up all over the place, you know, draining our electrical resources and our water. But most people inside the Beltway and even in the larger world who know your media work will associate you with the issue of the Palestinian people. So how do you respond to people who call advocates against the genocide, you know, quote unquote, one issue voters, right? Or call you a one issue candidate?
4: I don't think that's accurate. I mean, I have a very long legacy of advocacy and journalistic work on a whole host of issues. I've been pushing for Medicare for all for over 25 years from when I was at the Media Watch Group Fair. I was the lead person there talking about how it wasn't getting fairly covered way back then. So I think I have a pretty long track record of working on a whole series of progressive things. But I think that very often they are connected to U.S.-Israeli policy. For example, on ICE, ICE was formed in the aftermath of the 9/11 and false flag anthrax attacks. And sort of everybody got sucked into this feeder mentality that was very manipulated by the Bush administration then. So they got ICE and Department of Homeland Security and the so-called Patriot Act. And now it's being used very predictably for oppressive ends. So I think my advocacy has been on a wide variety of issues, fighting against the privatization of Social Security, fighting for the environment, but many of those issues are also related to Israel, because I view the U.S.-Israeli relationship as sort of the tip of the spear of the imperial project, which is at the root of so many of our problems.
3: We kind of talked a little bit about the connections between these wars abroad and, you know, lack of funding for our own healthcare here, for our schools. But talk about flock cameras, data centers, and that kind of techno horror that's happening.
4: Yeah, absolutely. I mean, technology is being misused for narrow profit and for surveillance, and in some cases for killing. That's certainly the case regarding Palestine. And people talk about the Palestine Laboratory, where Israel tries out these technologies for these malicious purposes, and then they get misused here. So we're seeing this complete surveillance of the U.S. public through flock cameras, through NSA spying, through big tech surveillance, which is used to monetize and commercialize things in the sort of least bad part of the corruption to malicious surveillance. And meanwhile, you have the elites and the Epstein class, they get complete secrecy. Whereas the general public and particularly political people get no privacy, so that it's all backwards. The people are afraid of the government rather than the other way around. And more generally, I think technology is being used and has been used for these very malicious ends. And it's been a problem. You go back, Einstein wrote about this 100 years ago. He talked about the wisdom gap and that increased technology was like making a deranged murderer more powerful. When our economic and political system are so corrupt, every new form of technology ends up making those corporate and those governmental interests who are often oppressive more powerful, so that technology gets used for manipulative purposes rather than for the benefit of the general public. So corporations are getting more profit and ultimately bailouts when their model fails. And these things, which should be labor-saving devices, are not resulting in, a shorter work week. They are resulting in increased economic inequality. So I would go to those core things. I'm not anti-technology. When I say ban data centers, I mean ban these corporate-driven data centers. I think we ultimately have to redefine the modern-day corporation, which has overwhelming rights in our system. It even has legal personhood, which is absurd. I think those core things need to be challenged ultimately, but I think in the short term, we need to prevent power of these interests.
3: So maybe we can talk about technology as a way of segueing into Maryland specifically. So I know that in Baltimore and some of the definitely over here in Landover, Maryland, there's a big coalition that's been formed to fight the Prince George's County plan to build data centers there so that Maryland is a place where these corporations are intending to build data centers. And so with that in mind, tell us a little bit about your district. I know you've lived in the Hyattsville, Riverdale area for more than 20 years, right?
4: Yeah, and College Park and Mount Rainier, yeah.
3: Exactly. So what are the communities that the 4th District includes?
4: Well, all those areas, and it touches Laurel, and it goes south, and it just tips Bowie, and it's got Fort Washington and Cheverly, and, it's basically Prince George's County and a little bit of Montgomery County. And one thing that's in the district is the NASA Goddard Center. And Trump just shut down the library, one of the most extensive scientific libraries there.
3: Was this part of cuts to NASA? Because I know we've covered that on the show. Was that cuts to NASA or his general attack on learning and libraries? And was there something woke in the NASA library DEI in the NASA library?
4: I don't think it was a DEI thing. I think a lot of Trump's moves are intended to limit knowledge. We have so-called AI companies pulping books and when they scan them. So it's kind of part of the privatization of knowledge. So you shut down this crown jewel of a library, NASA. And, if that happened on my watch, I'd do a mock book burning on the steps of the Capitol or something to highlight that. And Trump also shut down a big agricultural facility in Beltsville. And I think that's part of a plan to basically upend the regulatory structure so that these big ag companies can, in effect, have more leeway because they're allegedly moving the agricultural facility to Iowa or someplace. But in the process of shutting it down and moving it, it's going to be very difficult to regulate these for-profit agricultural things. So I think a lot of the ways that Trump is jerking around these institutions, which do a lot of important work, is a way of furthering the interests of various corporate sectors.
3: Well, everything that you're talking about, from NASA to the libraries to this agricultural, I'm sure they did a lot of research at that center, just the type of regulatory work that you're talking about, it all points to definitely that some changes are needed. So you also talk in your platform about education. And I think that I saw here that the students, district-wide public school students standardized math test proficiency is just 13.7% in the district, vastly below the unimpressive statewide proficiency rate of 27.1%. And that Maryland's racial disparities in math are an atrocity to social justice. I'm just reading from the platform here. Mm-hmm. It says sleek libraries are being built with remarkably few books. Schools shouldn't resemble prisons or have a quote unquote CEO. They should create an environment of inquiry and wonder. I also learned from reading your materials that you went to the Bronx School of Science. And so I'm such an advocate for public schools. And to know that students are being so unserved, not just in your district or here in the District of Columbia, but around the country, and that there's such an attack on public schools and teachers. That's another story that we're going to be working on in the coming weeks. And I'm just, you know, when we look at whether it's the library at NASA, whether it's this agriculture center, whether it's the schools, you know, what can an incoming congressman do? Like what would be your, I mean, with so many problems to tackle, what would be your focus?
4: My focus would partly be on funding priorities. We got a $1.5 trillion budget while our schools are being neglected in this way.
3: You mean $1.5 trillion budget for defense?
4: for the military, yes. I'm sorry if I didn't specify. Yeah, absolutely. Mm-hmm. Whereas these human needs, which is supposed to be the point of the government, are being neglected or worse. And the very nature of the school systems, you know, I'm sure that, you know, I, as a congressperson, I could have some sway over how things should be administered locally. Schools shouldn't be looking like prisons. I think a lot of the same architects deal with both. And we got, of course, got the, you know, school to prison pipeline going. There are a whole series of problems like that. I just found out what an astonishing extent this district is, you know, ground zero in terms of foreclosures as well.
3: Exactly. That makes sense. I mean, when you talk about more than a quarter of a million federal workers being fired, laid off, somehow riffed or doged. Yeah, absolutely. I mean, anyway, I didn't mean to cut you off, but that's been a discussion recently also.
4: Yeah, absolutely. And I'm not a rubber stamp for the federal government. I just think that it should be doing good things, and it can be doing good things, right? I mean, Medicare for All would be a government program, you know, a quasi-government agency that would displace the nefarious role that the insurance companies have completely mismanaged the sector of the economy. We could save literally $1 trillion and cover everybody, save up to 100,000 lives, according to a recent Yale University study, by just simply saying insurance companies got to be out of the equation, and it's got to be a way of people being able to choose their own doctors and have a really decent health care. So the government can play a good role. I've been a critic of government spending, certainly in the military, in some of the spending that's been done by the NIH and other agencies in terms of pathogens and actually making pathogens more deadly, like COVID and Ebola and so on. That's something that should be scaled back, that should be eliminated from the government spending. But there are things that the government can do and can do well for the benefit of the people. And I would love to be a champion of those things.
3: So recently there's been a wave of candidates affiliated with the Democratic Socialists of America, DSA, winning across the country. So I was wondering, what's your party like? Are you affiliated with them or another party?
4: I'm running as an independent on the Green Party. The Green Party here in Maryland got on the ballot. They did a ton of work, knocked on my door and said, Sam, were on the ballot. And I know people who've run for Senate or for Congress who spent their entire time trying to get on the ballot. And this was just handed to me. So it made me almost have a sense of obligation that, yeah, I needed to try to do this, especially, you know, I mean, Glenn Ivey got into office with a ton of pro-Israel money 4 years ago, defeating Donna Edwards. And he's generally been, to put it bluntly, a corporate tool. He himself owns somewhere between $100,000 and $250,000 in stock in an AI company that designs the chips for the data centers. And he's, you know, represented Microsoft and other corporate interests. So I felt something of an obligation to go ahead and run.
3: He has funding from AIPAC, right?
4: Yeah, well, he technically doesn't now. You know, he's doing his performative voting, as a lot of Democrats are now, and trying to distance themselves. So he voted for one of Massey's bills recently, and AIPAC said, "Oh, we're not going to fund you for a while." So, but I mean, I view this as kind of performative. His vote wasn't needed to get the thing through, and I've seen this script before. I mean, you know, I actually lived in New York City. And had Schumer as my congressman in the 1990s. And for a while, Schumer was pretending to be a little bit of a peacenik. And so I think that we have this pattern of, you know, some people call it the rotating villain or the rotating good guy. When you have politicians that, you know, start to get some scrutiny for their record, they temporarily start, you know, voting the right way, but it doesn't end up actually making a difference in any of the pertinent votes. I've said that I would support all these DSA candidates, but I view my candidacy as, you know, going to the root of the problem more. You know, I wouldn't just be a good vote. I would be somebody who would really, you know, I've been a different kind of journalist. You know, I've pushed the limits of what journalism can do, and I would similarly push the limits of what a congressperson can do. There are U.S. laws on the books that would cut off funding for Israel. There are stipulations about presidential authority that should be challenged. There are core questions of the power of corporations that should be meaningfully challenged. So I think that I would, you know, push the envelope more than many of these DSA candidates have done to date or have said that they would do to date.
3: The public has just become more aware of this impact of AIPAC funding, and it's become almost like a liability. I mean, it became a liability in the Michigan race.
4: Exactly.
3: And it's amazing to see this change, because those of us who have been writing about this for, you know, years, you know, it's just amazing to see the larger consciousness of the impact of a foreign. Really, I guess they're not really, that's part of the scandal too. They're not really required to register as foreign agents.
4: Yeah, well, I mean, that came out of the Kennedy administration. Robert Kennedy, the American Council on Judaism, wrote then Attorney General Robert Kennedy a letter saying that the American Zionist Council was setting up this group and that they should be designated as a foreign agent. And he was looking into that. And then after JFK was assassinated, Johnson dropped all of that. So they're not designated as a foreign agent as a result. And I think that should be reexamined. I mean, Glenn Ivey would have to be an idiot to continue taking AIPAC money right now under these political conditions. So I think that it's...
3: But when he was elected in the previous elections, he did have the funding.
4: They got tons of PAC money backing him, like, over $6 million. And he's actually commented that that was the decisive factor in him defeating Donna Edwards in 2022.
3: Yeah, and people have forgotten that race too, Donna Edwards. Okay, well, you know, when you mentioned Schumer, I wanted to play the clip of you confronting him at the National Press Club around, sure. I guess, was he promoting some type of new anti-corruption initiative in Congress? So we're going to play that.
5: Trump sold his false promise to the American people that he would drain the swamp. The presidency is supposed to be a public trust. Trump has turned it into the single most profitable scam.
6: Senator, you talk about corruption. How can you talk about corruption when you back genocide? What could be more corrupt than backing genocide? This is part of the same con with you and Trump playing off of each other. Oh, he's worse. Oh, he's worse. You were put on notice in November of 2023 by the Center for Constitutional Rights and other legal and human rights organization. Notice on potential legal liability for aiding, abetting, inciting, or conspiring to commit genocide through congressional acts and demand. You were put on notice, and you backed it, and you backed the genocide to the hilt for years on end. How dare you talk about corruption?
3: So I guess finally, Sam, you know, you've been kicked out of the National Press Club, and I know you're appealing it because, you know, it's your First Amendment right to be a journalist and ask questions. You were carried out of the State Department famously and assaulted actually there by these.
4: Correct. I got a concussion, had headaches for 8 months.
3: Yeah. I mean, because you were trying to ask questions there and. I think you told Anthony Blinken he belonged in The Hague.
4: Well, I put it in the form of a question. I said, why are you in The Hague? I didn't break character. I stayed in character as a journalist the whole time. The Schumer thing was a little different because it was an event at the National Press Club, and they sponsored by Public Citizen of all groups, and they literally wouldn't take questions. So I stood up and started asking questions, and I just thought it was ridiculous. I'd never seen an event with somebody like that where they weren't going to take any questions.
3: Yeah, that's an insult. Like, really, yeah. Why be at the National Press Club? Why not just do a speech in Congress? It's the type of veneer. It's the type of faux assembly that I hate in DC, where something is staged to look like one thing, but it's not really that thing. You know, what I mean? It's not a real public event, in other words.
4: Unfortunately, a lot of groups, some of whom do good work in some respects, but end up being an appendage of this, you know, sponsoring events or giving a platform to a corrupt political figure. I mean, Schumer is known as the senator from Wall Street, and here he is because he can say Trump is corrupt, welcomed by a group like Public Citizen. I think it totally skews our national discourse.
3: Well, I guess I was bringing up all those incidents to say, what will keep you from being, you know, hauled out of Congress, you know, if people vote for you?
4: Well, I, as a congressperson, imagine that I will have, you know, some increased legal authority to be doing things. And I will use those legal mechanisms as ethically as I possibly can to push them to do as much good as I possibly can, to question my colleagues, to question officials from the federal government. I mean, the State Department, you know, they did so much to avoid calling on me. And at one point, like you said, they hauled me out of there. But they haven't had a normal press briefing in over a year since last August. There have been no press briefings at the State Department.
3: Wow.
4: So as a member of Congress, I think that I would be able to carve out a lot of opportunities to ask a lot of tough questions, investigate, push the envelope on issue after issue. That's what I aim to do. And that's why I'm doing this. And to really push this district, you know, it so much lives in the shadow of official Washington here, as does the rest of the country. It's a microcosm of that. And I want to completely reverse that. I want to foster a heightened level of critical political discourse in Maryland's 4th congressional district. And like we said, that there's a ton of government workers here. Well, that's a pool of potential whistleblowers. If the political culture can be raised here, that could have long-term beneficial consequences.
3: Are you still working in your job right now at accuracy.org?
4: I'm taking a leave of absence to do the campaign on the assumption that if I lose, then I'll return to my job at the Institute for Public Accuracy, where I've been for over 20 years doing news releases on a wide variety of progressive causes.
3: Okay. So, you know, I say this in relationship to you talking about having more power as a member of Congress. Mm-hmm. So Senator Chris Murphy said that he was barred from touring the U.S. military base in Saudi Arabia. And that he believed that Hegseth is purposely hiding the tremendous damage, destruction at these bases, and hiding it from a member of Congress. And while at the same time, you know, there have been these accusations that they're also hiding the number of, you know, U.S. military killed.
4: Right, right.
3: Because
4: or,
3: of this.
4: Or pretending that their injuries are minor when they've actually lost use
3: or,
4: of their
3: or arm. They, or they die afterward, right? So they don't say killed in action, but they're so grievously injured that they die later. And then at the same time, denying benefits to families because they're saying this isn't a war.
4: It's a war when they want it to be, and it's not a war when they don't.
3: It's an incredible, it's outrageous, you know, just covering this on a weekly basis. But I've been speaking to Sam Husseini, candidate for Congress for the 4th District in Maryland. Thank you so much for joining me today, Sam, talk to me about your campaign.
4: Thank you, Esther. And people can check out more material on the website, samhusseini.com, plug in, volunteer. We have some events coming up on Sunday, October 11th. We got an event at Maryland Meadworks with the musician Dave Rovix, and on the 13th at the Busboys and Poets in Hyattsville. On Tuesday, the 13th, with Lee Camp, the comedian, and Taylor McCollum, great activist on data centers, and Kimon Freeman, who's running for Congress in D.C.
3: Okay. All right. Thanks again.
4: Thank you.
3: And that's it for today's show. 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That's Esther_Averam. The music we played this hour included our sample remix of Effed Up by Macklemore, and our theme music for the show is Voodoo Child by Jimi Hendrix. I'm Esther Averam. Until next time, take good care and keep raising your voice. Peace.
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10: You know, nowadays it seems like there's a lot of bad things going on, and I guess a lot of it, from the way I see it, seems to still stem from lack of feelings on our parts and how we relate or communicate with our fellow brothers and sisters. Hatred is a feeling, love is a feeling. Let's hate all that does not allow us to love. And we can do that just by getting to know each other and talking to the people.

0: Yeah, yeah. Tell them how you feel.
1: Good morning, Chip.
0: Good morning, sir.
1: Hey, good morning, Brian.
2: Hey, good morning, gentlemen. How y'all doing?
1: All right. Good morning, listeners. Out there in the WPFW's family. Welcome to Community Watch and Comment Friday edition. And I'm Ron Pinchback, along with Chip Jones.
0: Good morning, good morning, good morning.
1: Yes, sir. And today we're going to have a special guest, Kamal Harris, who is the chairman of our local station board.
0: Right.
1: And he's going to tell you folks about the Jazz and Justice Festival coming up on Monday.
0: Right.
1: And we're going to do that for
0: Indigenous People's Day.
1: Indigenous People's Day, yeah.
0: And to listen to the White House.
1: We're going to talk about those things for the first part of the show. And so without further ado, I want to introduce you to Kamal Harris. Good morning, Kamal.
3: Gentlemen, good morning. Good morning.
0: How's everybody? Good morning.
1: Yeah, the Jazz and Justice Festival.
3: Yes, yes. Yes, my brothers. This is exciting times. At WPFW and challenging times in the city. So we're deciding to kind of bring both elements together, mix it up in over at Malcolm X Park and bring some respite, some inspiration, some elevation to the city. So on the 12th, Monday, beginning at 12 noon over at Malcolm X Park, we've got an incredible lineup coming up. And I'll just run through some of the things, because what we're doing is we're having two different locations. Actually, there's a element of the event that's going to be happening at the park, Meridian Hill Malcolm X Park. That's on 16th and W Streets Northwest, if you're not familiar with the area. But there's actually another element to that day that's happening at the Josephine Butler Park Center, which is right outside on 15th, 2437 15th Street Northwest. And so what we do in both locations is, first at the park, we're having a wonderful lineup. Edwin Ortiz and La Mafia del Guanconco, they'll be there at 1245 to 145. They'll be on the stage. It's a full orchestra, horns, percussion, dance-driven Afro-Caribbean salsa. So get ready to shake your body a little bit at 1245 for an hour. Coming up after that is Brandon Woody. He's a jazz trumpet player at 235 on the main stage at the park. And he'll bring his expertise out of Baltimore. He's now on Blue Note. And he actually draws on jazz, gospel, and improv. So looking forward to Brandon Woody. Again, at 3:55 on the main stage is Proverbs, our own Proverbs reggae band. Roots reggae, DC roots reggae, socially conscious lyrics, ska, soul, and jazz. So looking forward to that. Shout out to DJ Z Lion and, of course, Kim Bay. And then to close us out, man, powerful at 5:15 to 6:15 is Belladonna. Belladonna, local go-go, all-woman, all-female go-go band, percussion, funk, R&B, soul. I'm sure everybody's familiar with Belladonna. So that's our main stage lineup on Monday, again, starting at 12 noon. And it's going to be, something that I think each element of the performers, folks in the city can enjoy. If they're used to the WPFW way, we're jazz forward, but also that funk, that reggae, that salsa. So we got a whole repertoire coming at you,
1: on the 12th. Yeah.
3: Absolutely, absolutely. And then to flip it, we're actually providing a little bit more now this year. We tried last year to do something outside. This year, we're actually having some discussions at the Josephine Butler Park Center. And on the first floor, there's a community discussions happening each hour. There's one at 12 noon, led by our own Ambrose Lane Jr. Community discussion on the first floor of the gallery at 1 o'clock is led by Dr. Julian Malvo. Our 2 p.m. Community discussion is led by our own Esther Everam. You just heard her on her broadcast. 3 p.m. is Netfa Freeman. He's got his community discussion. Then 4 p.m. is Dr. Theodore Watkins. And then at 5 p.m. is Jacqueline Lukman. So looking forward to having those great first floor gallery discussions on that day as well. And we actually have some screenings on the first floor as well of the center. The Sun Ra Do the Impossible documentary is at 1 o'clock. And on, One Drum, Heartbeat on the Meridian is a 3 p.m. start for a screening. And then Residue at 4 p.m. Also, all this is in the gallery section, not at the park, but in the gallery. And there's other things going on. We have yoga. We've got meditation that's happening. We've got folks, of course, a lot of the programmers, folks you're familiar with that will be there as well on that day. So Indigenous Peoples Day is something that I think, you know, based on what, you know, we're able to kind of overcome the legacy of the right. other day and kind of really put forward the folks who have, you know, been the founders. You know, Malcolm X Park is, you know, the native lands of the Native Americans that were here before us. And so we want to pay homage to them as well. So big day, my brothers, should be exciting. Anything you want to know is at WPFWDC.org. If you go to the webpage now, WPFWDC.org, and you'll be able to see any of the other information, full lineup will be right there. And yeah, looking forward to it. So any questions we can answer, but that's the gist of it, my brothers. Oh, and it's the 90th, just to kind of top it off.
0: Right.
3: This is the 90th anniversary of Malcolm X Park. So 90 years that park has been there. And we're actually, this is kind of our lead off, our lead in to the 50th anniversary of WPFW. More to come in 2027 is when we actually turn 50. But this is our kind of primer, a little warm up to get everybody ready for our 50th as well. So looking forward to seeing folks on Monday, the 12th, 12 noon.
0: Hey, just a note of logistics. When we talk about Malcolm X Park at 16th and W,
3: yes,
0: it's bounded on the other side by 15th Street, which is where the Josephine Butler Park Center is. So when you're talking about two events, they are actually looking at each other. Josephine right. Park Butler Center overlooks the Malcolm X Park. So when you're thinking of two events, they're actually basically the same event. So for those of you that might be thinking, oh, I don't have to go two places, it steps away from each other. So steps you can away. You can listen to something outside and then maybe go inside and see, you know, Sun Ra or hear one of our on-air personalities and then come back and see some more stuff outside. So it's a full day of events and they're right next to each other, just, you know, steps away from one another.
3: Yeah, appreciate that. Yep.
1: Justice Festival. That's the perfect title for this event, because that's exactly what it is. Jazz and justice. That's what we do. That's what you like. That's what you appreciate. We hope you guys can come out. And are there going to be vendors or is there food?
3: Oh, sorry. Yeah, 100%. So there's going to be plenty of food vendors. Plenty of water, free water provided, just so folks stay hydrated. We've got I don't know all the vendors' names, but there's going to be actually food and merchandise vendors will be set up both at the front of the park, the entrance, which is on, as Chip said, the 15th Street side. There's an entrance there, so there'll be food vendors there, merch vendors there, and actually some additional merch vendors up at the center. Josephine Butler Center. So we've got pretty much any of your vending needs are covered as well. Right. Bring a chair, bring a blanket.
1: That was my next question.
3: Yeah, you want to bring a chair and or a blanket, you know, something comfortable to lay out on. So that's not provided, but definitely you can bring your chairs. Those are welcome. And just get ready to stand up. Don't sit down the whole time. Stand up, that's right. Move your feet, and we'll be ready to roll. You'll see myself there, and there'll be a few other folk. If I could just kind of give you a few other highlights. A.B. Spellman on the main stage. He's got a poem at 12:20 on the main stage. Our own GM, obviously, Shayna Lonoya, she'll be there as well. Mm-hmm. Of course, DJ Lance. DJ Lance is in the building. We've got DJ Abby, Baba Sangor Bay. So we've got Scott. I mean, you know, we've got a well-rounded lineup. Joni Eisenberg, you all know Joni. C.R. Gibbs, and so on and so forth. So just a real good, well-put-together. Thank you to the folks who were able to kind of bring all this together. My man, Sharvis, Miyuki, and folks like that have been working in the background, man. And we lost a day because of the rain. But I think, man, just that's how the creator works, you know? We got it on a special day, Indigenous Peoples Day, and that's how it kind of lands. And it's funny how the universe works like that, you know? So,
0: A fun fact is Jazz and Justice water actually tastes sweeter than regular water. So just so you know that.
3: Yes, sir.
0: Put that away in the back of your head, you know, just so you know that.
1: Another logistics question for you, come on.
3: Yes.
1: What about coolers? Are people allowed to bring coolers or
3: I think a small one. I don't know if you can bring those anything goes coolers, but I think the like a little backpack size. Last year I'm pretty sure folk were able to bring things there. So the park is it's not like a the park services. I think you can go ahead and bring what you would like. There's no restrictions there. So, yeah, that's fine. Yep.
1: All right. Sounds like a good time for all. Now, before we go, I'm going to give our listeners an opportunity to ask you any questions about the festival that you might want to share with them. You can do so by calling 202-588-0893. And, we'll let Kamal answer any questions you may have about the festival. Or anything you might want to say about the festival, okay? All right, this is Community Watch and Comment. And joining me today is Kamal Harris, chairman of the local station board. And he's been talking about the Jazz and Justice Festival, which is coming up on Monday. As you know, we had to reschedule it because of weather, and now it's got to be rescheduled for Monday. So we've got a question for you, Kamal, so let's go to that. Got Big Mike on the line. Good morning, Big Mike.
4: Hey, good morning, y'all. Good morning, y'all. Happy Friday, Mr. Ron. I call you my pops because you sound like a father to me. It's y'all I go to every Friday 11, but I know you guys are talking about the festival, but I was just sharing my thoughts about what Trump said about California and San Diego.
1: But be my guest.
4: Yeah, I wanted to quote this guy, this California native who said, bombing our city, I'm afraid of Trump bombing our city and blaming Iran for it.
1: Mm-hmm.
4: That's all.
1: Well, that's a lie.
0: A couple of people have brought that up. Yeah, that he's setting up for a false flag.
1: Yeah, 202-580-0893. That story, we're taking people's calls about what got your attention this week? What news story got your attention? That was one that certainly got a lot of people's attention, and it's still getting a lot of people's attention. And but these are the things. This is why this just Jazz and Justice Festival is, because it's so important, and it's so time sensitive, because we have to come together as one to fight these kinds of things, and to understand these kinds of things. So the festival, it's our opportunity to get with you guys, the citizens of this city, enjoy your company, and at the same time show our commitment, to what we do here at PFW. Kamal, you got anything?

0: jazz trumpet at 235, Proverbs reggae band at 355, and then Belladonna to close us out at 515. So that's our schedule on the main stage. Again, Malcolm X Park, 16th and W, 12 noon to 6 p.m. It is free. So come as you are, bring a chair, and let's get rocking.
1: Let's get busy.
0: Y'all, man.
1: Oh, you know, I should don't go anywhere yet.
2: Come outside. I think we got a question for you.
1: I was going to say, you know, as for restrictions, one thing I should toss in there, having done many events at Malcolm X, it always seems to come up. Malcolm X Park has a reflecting pool and fountains in the area. Wading and bathing in those facilities is not allowed. So we ask you to respect that.
2: Oh, man.
1: Yeah, I know. I know. You thought you were going to get that bath of this year in.
2: Nah, man. I just get my feet wet. That's all.
1: Yeah. So we ask that you respect that. But
0: yes, Jim.
1: Besides, Trump will say you damaged the bottom of the wading pool. So,
2: he might not be wrong about that one. All right, we got Star on the line. Good morning, Star. How are you?
3: Good morning. How are you? Thank you for taking my call. It sounds like you have a very good lineup on Monday. But I have to say that I feel it's really a very, very serious omission, or not even an omission, but that this jazz festival was postponed a few times of necessity, but that it landed on Indigenous Peoples Day, which I think is an extremely important holiday. It's just been recently recognized in D.C., you know, as a federal holiday, and I feel that to say that the celebration that's going to be held at Malcolm X Park is in order to promote unity, I just think it's just a tremendous slam to. Sometimes there are important events that political groups have that unfortunately fall on the same day. But in light of the fact that October 12th should be one of the foremost holidays in the minds of progressive people as something that really needs to be honored and reserved to hold this on Indigenous Peoples Day and not to try to work out something with maybe other groups and, you know, that are celebrating that. I just think this is a really big, big mistake. And I barely heard it even mentioned in the promos that it is Indigenous Peoples Day. Esther mentioned it on her program a few minutes ago, and I did hear an allusion to it as, oh, well, things happen. No, things don't happen. They don't happen, and not in this case. And it's just, I think this is a tremendous mistake, and I certainly hope that something will be done in terms of talking about Indigenous rights that will at least, honor that struggle, which is so fundamental to all of our struggles. Thank you very much.
0: Thank you. Actually, she's spot on. I disagree with it being the wrong day, but she is right, and I actually will be on stage addressing that very fact, addressing Indigenous Peoples Day. So I'm not sure where I'm at in the schedule. Actually, 4:55. So if you want to hang around until 4:55 on that day, we'll definitely address Indigenous Peoples Day and pay respects to the fact that, again, I said it earlier today, just now on this broadcast, that to me, the universe works in interesting ways. And I think that this is an opportunity for all of us to highlight the fact that Indigenous peoples, that this is their land, this is their stolen land, and that we intend to honor that. So I appreciate that thought and sentiment, Star. Absolutely.
2: All right. 202-588-0893. Community watching comment. This morning, we're getting your thoughts on this open topic. What story has got your attention? And we also are taking questions about the Jazz and Justice Festival, which is scheduled for Monday, the WPFW Jazz and Justice Festival. It's got a big lineup, and

0: a lot of consciousness. So it's a good opportunity to come up and meet the personalities of WPFW, you know, programmers, public affairs programmers, music programmers, yeah. You know, staff.
1: Make sure Ron doesn't get in the wading pool, into the reflective pool.
0: Hey, man, just the toes, man, just the toes. All right, 202-580-8893. We got Rick from Germany. Good morning, Rick.
2: Good morning, fellas.
1: Hello.
2: Simple question. How are you going to handle trash during and after the festival?
3: Well, there's obviously receptacles all around the park. It is our duty and responsibility because it's our permit that we take care of the trash afterwards. The actual, you know, DPW comes by and picks up all the bag trash, but we have to organize it and get it, you know, to the front there. So we'll be handling that.
0: The basic logistics, but it's got to be done. Thanks, Rick. All right, 202-588-0893. I just got a text from Miyuki saying that Penny Gamble Williams will be presenting. She is an indigenous speaker. That's coming on for the part as part of the festival. Anthony Browder and you know what she says. Tell folks to bring trash bags as well.
3: bring your chair and your trash bag. There you go.
0: Very good. All right. Message sent. Miyuki, message sent and understood. 202-580-8893. You know, it has been some crazy stuff going on on air with you know, the president talking about allowing Iran to
1: bomb California.
0: Yeah, you know, and you know, I guess what really intrigues me about that one is that he's supposed to be pro-military, right? You know, he always trying to get these soldiers to stand behind him and stuff and all this. Now, San Diego is one of the United States' largest naval bases, and suggest that it be taken out, you know, by an enemy, because talking about he'll be doing us a favor, San Diego and L.A. My gosh, what are you supposed to do with that? Well, he's trying to backtrack on it now, but
1: it's part and parcel with this individual's. It seems like his mandate from day one is that he doesn't see himself as the president of all the United States. He's the president of those who voted for him, which he seems to reiterate over and over again. He doesn't care about anyone else in the United States if they're not what he considers his constituents.
0: And, you know, what really astounded me was when he made that remark, he was standing in making one of his speeches, and the people applauded and yelled and, you know, I said, my gosh, you know, do they understand what was being said here? And once again, San Diego's that's one of the biggest military bases, you know, in the country.
1: Right,
0: the biggest naval base. And so, why would you make those kind of comments about something like that?
1: Well, and we're seeing in the polls that it's having an effect on how people feel about him. I mean, I think he is at the lowest poll number since we've ever taken polls of presidents. I mean, people are starting to hear what he is saying. And
0: pay attention. Please pay attention. All right. We got Julian on the phone. Good morning, Julian.
4: Yeah,
0: Jillian. Sorry, Jillian.
4: Okay. Good morning. Yes.
1: Good morning.
4: I'm calling to find out. I listened to all the lineup of your artists. But I didn't hear anything about the jazz on the steel pan, which is part of the indigenous people culture. So how come the steel pan was not included?
3: You said steel pan? Is that like the steel drum? Is that what you're talking about?
4: That steel pan, yes.
3: Yeah.
4: It's the same.
3: Okay. I mean, you know, I'll be honest. It's hard to capture everything. We were able to book the acts we could. I think there's a wide variety. Again, we've got salsa, jazz, some reggae and go-go. So I think we span a decent amount of genres there. But, you know, if the steel pan was something that we could have added, you know, we probably would have. But I right. don't know all the bookings and who was available and things like that. So
1: yeah, because
3: I apologize, but still come out because right. we've got steel pan adjacent with roots reggae, and of course, you know, go-go is very much a percussion driven genre.
1: Also, we don't know who was booked initially and then had to be, you know, dropped or wasn't available when we had to move from date to date, so that sometimes that limits what was intentionally initially intended on the lineup. So
3: right.
0: I want to ask her if she has access to a band like that. Does she know
4: yes,
0: someone that
4: also, yes, and you have your counterpart Vaughn Martin. You could have contacted him. That's part of the Calypso and Steel Pan.
3: Okay.
0: All right. Well, there we go. All right. Well, thank you. And we will definitely be cognizant of that and you know, in the future. Okay. Appreciate it.
4: Thank you.
0: Yeah, that would have been nice, you know.
1: Well, we don't know. I mean, it may have been part of the initial, but it didn't work for this date. So. Yeah. So that means the problem is that we don't know actually how this came together.
5: So, you know, we'll just make it a point to see if we can include that for next year's festival for certain.
1: Yeah.
5: Okay. All right. 202-580-8893. You're in tune to 89.3 FM, WPFW, your station for jazz and justice. I'm Ron Pinchback, along with Chip Jones. The program is Community Watch and Comment. All right. We got Mike on the line. Good morning, Mike.
6: Hey, how you doing?
1: Hello. Right.
6: I've been listening to you guys, and I just wanted to call in and thank you for allowing your listeners to have an opinion. I appreciate that very much. my big thing this week is that I've been working so much that I haven't had time to watch the news, and it's been very refreshing.
7: That's awesome.
6: I do want to remind people to vote on November 3rd, and if you don't think you can vote and you don't know what to do, you don't know who to go to, make sure you do that well before it's time to vote and get out there, all right?
1: Mm-hmm.
5: Get out there. That's a T-shirt, man. That's a T-shirt.
6: get out there. Hey, guys, yes, thanks a lot. I appreciate it.
1: Thank you.
5: See,
1: I mean, you could even tell he was smiling, so I guess no news. No news is good news, I guess.
5: Hey, you know, get out there, y'all. That's just a message. 202-580-8893. You know, also this week, the Homeland Security has been instructing their ICE agents to ramp up arrests before the midterms. Mm-hmm. As a form of intimidation of the, you know, Hispanic community. Just go out there and start plucking people off the streets, you know, and because right now people are afraid to get out there and vote and exercise their rights. Right. And
1: yeah, know, I mean, this intimidation, I mean, even if you are a citizen of Latin origin, you would feel intimidated to get out there, because even if you eventually will win and prove that you're a citizen, but it takes time and money out of your life. You are penalized. You know, that's the problem, is that we've seen people who have been held in jail for weeks at a time, only to have the charges dropped. Okay, our bad. It's like, well, wait a minute, you have disrupted my life. You have cost me money. How is it all good now, you know?
0: All right, we got Karen on the line. Good morning, Karen. Welcome to WPFW.
7: Good morning, everyone. And I wanted to say we can always find something missing or negative, but I am so excited about this program on Monday. It's a day off. A lot of people might not have even known it was Indigenous Peoples Day. So we're educating people. We're offering some uplift and joy to this belly of the beast that we live in Washington, D.C. And I'm welcoming everybody to please come out.
1: Thank you.
0: All right. All right.
8: Thank you.
0: So, Karen, you will be there. Were you at last year's festival?
8: She might have gone.
1: Okay.
8: Gone.
0: All right. 202-580-8893. The Jazz and Justice Festival, an annual event put on by the WPFW Local Station Board and WPFW. And we definitely want you guys to come on out. It's free. Gives our way of saying thank you, you know, for supporting, you know, what we do. All right. So come on out. And bring a chair, bring a blanket, bring a trash bag.
3: I want to just quickly mention also, if I could, Chip, Ron, is that we are actually working with, it's not just us, it's actually the Washington Parks and People as well. So don't want to leave them out. They've been an integral part of the festival over the last 2 years as well. And again, that's their venue over at the Josephine Butler Park Center. And as Chip said, a couple of steps away from Malcolm X Park on 15th Street side. So again, what you see on the stage, and then also a lot of other discussions, some screenings. We have an art display, selected works from Michael B. Platt will be on display. We've got yoga and meditation on the first floor. And actually yoga is going to be in the park. So again, if you have a yoga mat, you want to bring it. We've got yoga from at 1 o'clock, 3 o'clock, and again at 4:30. I'm not sure who's leading that instruction, but feel free to bring your yoga mats as well. So there's a lot going on. Just want to kind of, you know, make sure we gave Washington Parks and People their just due as well.
0: Yeah, I'm glad you did that. Appreciate it, because we, our partners like that are just so important to us. Can't do these things without them. So thank you very much for your participation. Okay, we've got Sylvia on the line. Good morning, Sylvia.
9: Good morning. Thanks for your show. I wanted to say I'm very excited for the Jazz and Justice Festival. I'm very happy to hear about the talks across the street, because I love On the Ground and Dr. Malvo, and I'm very excited for the to learn more about Indigenous Peoples Day, and I think the way that we fight the capitalist agenda is building community, and that it's very important for us to all learn about the park and bring together the community.
0: And Sylvia, how long have you been a listener to WPFW?
9: I have known about it for probably my whole life growing up here in Maryland, but I just started listening more often since probably May, like every day.
0: All right. Well, thank you for being there for so long, okay? And thanks for supporting us, okay?
9: Thank you so much.
0: And see you on Monday.
9: That's great. See you then. I want to help clean up.
1: Well, I'm gonna put you in charge of making sure Ron doesn't get in the reflecting pool. Okay, that's your duty. Just keep Ron out of the reflecting pool.
3: Well, can I? I want to just quickly veggie back on what Sylvia said in terms of building community. It is a community radio station, and that's tantamount, that's primary to what we're trying to do. You know, we can talk all day on these airwaves, and that's very important as well. But if we're not pounding the pavement, we're not out, you know, shaking hands, kissing babies, and actually building the actual structures that community radio then comes in and supports. You know, the community comes first. The radio station comes way after. The community is built, you know what I mean? And so we're only going to be able to function accurately and in an upright manner as long as the community is strong. And so this is an opportunity to strengthen those bonds, bring out new community members to mix with the old heads that have been here for a while. You know, and
0: who are you talking about, man? Who are you talking about?
3: Let them teach. let them teach, because I have been in learning mode since I got here, and so Jazz and Justice Festival is part of that continuum of just building community. Wanted to say that. So thank you, Sylvia.
0: New blood is necessary blood. That's absolutely. Right. All right. Thank you so much, Sylvia, for also, and to Karen and to Mike and to Jillian and Rick, all those that have called in this morning.
3: Star.
0: Let's see, do we have another caller there? Robert, there he is. Okay, Robert, good morning. You on PFW.
10: Good morning, good morning. Thank you. I just want to say we need more unity in the community, the world community, the local community, all the community. We need more unity. We got to support the anti-fascist, anti-NATO forces that back. We need to be against Ukraine, basically. This NATO is fascism, and there's an anti-communist organization that should have been disbanded when the Soviet Union was disbanded. But we need more unity in the local community. We need to be voting for people who look out for our interests. And that's all I got to say.
0: All right. That says a lot, man. Thank you.
1: It is.
0: Yeah, Robert, you know, hey, though you can't vote for just for folks that just look like you. You got to vote for people that are going to do for you.
1: Mm-hmm. Okay. Right.
0: 202-588-0893. This morning, we're getting your thoughts on what story has got your attention, you know, over the past few days. It's been a lot going on out there. You know, exit the war. Chief wants to rebuild the armed forces to be, you know, chiseled white guys, you know, and but you know, what does that make? Maybe 5% of the total population of the military.
1: Right.
0: You know, all the other guys can just go kick rocks, according to him. So, but anyhow,
3: well, it brings into focus though what the actual purpose of the armed forces is going to be. I mean, if you're saying that the only individuals that can participate have to have a particular look, what does that particular look then entail? Like, what's the mandate for these folk now? Once you've said these are the only people that can join, now is that, how are you going to function in the world? And I mean, that's not really been addressed. You know what I'm saying? Like the aesthetics, the look of the people, but how does it function? And he's never really explained that. I've heard lethality and these other terms, lethal in to do what? You know what I mean?
0: Yeah.
3: And I think a lot of people haven't really, you know, I'm talking about the media now that has an opportunity to question him, hasn't really tied him down on that. You know what I mean? Right. Like, what's your purpose here? What are we trying to do with this new armed forces? So anyway. Just a thought.
0: And look, not only that, but women can't change their gender.
1: Mm.
0: Okay. Black people can't turn into white people.
1: Mm.
0: You know, Hispanics can't turn into white people or Asians. So, you know, but all these black folks, all these black generals and officers are being purged from the military because it doesn't fit Hezek's interests or his image of what he wants the military to be. Okay. Hey, go back to World War II, y'all. But check out them generals and what they were doing. 202-580-8893. We got Corey. Good morning, Corey. Welcome to WPFW.
11: How y'all doing today, brother?
1: Good. Right.
11: Good. I just want to say, you know, it's very important for me to, I just want to address the fact about the Jazz and Justice Festival. You know, it wasn't an accident that things got changed for it to happen on Indigenous People Day. You know, when people share the same frequency and the same energy for a certain period of time, it can change the world. You know, that's what's really important here. And people got to realize that we shouldn't live in fear. We should live in frequency, because that's real, you know, like Wi-Fi. If people believe in Wi-Fi, then energy does work. Energy does change. So I think people should definitely take notice of that. Let's stop living in fear, live in frequency. And I got a quick question. Is this the same DJ Lance from Yo Gabba Gabba?
3: No, I guess. What, I don't know. Did Lance do that? Nobody on air right now is DJ Lance. If that's what you're asking. None of us are Lance, so.
11: Oh, no, I know that. And I'm saying the one that's going to be at the festival. Is this the same DJ Lance?
3: Yeah, might be. Lance comes on at 10 o'clock, 10 to 12 on Saturdays. Okay. Is that who you're speaking about? Yeah.
11: Yeah.
3: Yeah, that's him then. Yep.
11: Okay.
3: I didn't. Cool. Hey, man, you educating me. I didn't know about the Yo Gabba Gabba thing. Okay. All right.
11: Yeah. Yeah, but I just want to put that out there, man. Hey, we got to live in frequency, not fear. That's how they stay in control, brother. Mm-hmm. And they know all about frequency.
0: I like the frequency idea. I like the frequency idea. I like
11: that. Yes, sir, brother. Yes, sir. I have a good.
3: I got a little another one for him on that. Speaking of frequency, opening the festival at 12:05. We had some drummers at 12 noon sharp to kind of set the tone.
0: Yeah.
3: At 12:05, we actually have a libation and Wisdom of the Ancestors being done by Anthony Browder, former programmer, but Egyptologist, and he's going to bring in with libations the Wisdom of the Ancestors. And so that frequency that the caller is speaking about is right there in the beginning as we kind of prep ourselves for the rest of the day.
0: All right. We've got Bonnie on the line. Good morning, Bonnie. Welcome to WPFW.
1: Uh-oh.
0: Okay. We lost Bonnie. We're going to come back. Bonnie, you can call us back. All set. Good morning. You on PFW?
12: Good morning. Can you hear me?
0: Yes. Yeah.
12: Mm-hmm. Oh, okay. So I have a question. And then also, I appreciate the change because the original date for the jazz festival was on a day that I work every weekend. And so when I heard it had changed and it was, of course, it was going to be a weekend I worked. I said, oh. But it's the holiday, which I'm off on.
1: So well, we did that for you. We checked your schedule.
12: You heard my prayer. We're all vibrating, right?
0: We got the letters, you know.
12: Thank you. Yeah. It is jazz. So I know people, jazz is a democracy. So there is a lot of diversity, but it is a jazz festival. So we do want to keep jazz at the front line. It's not a criticism. I'm just like reminding people it's not an other kind of festival. It is the jazz festival for the Jazz and Justice Station. But of course, mm-hmm. everyone is welcome. And of course, we're communal. So there will be all those moments for the conversations and the celebrations of all of who we are. And so I'm asking a question. It's not a criticism. My father had been asking me again and again about the blues and jazz festival. I'm telling his age. Blues and jazz festival in Pamunkey, which now we talked, and I know that's not happening. And so this is our alternative. So he is 94, and I am intending to bring him. Are there accommodations or arrangements for seniors at the?
0: Is he in a wheelchair?
12: No, he walks. He's got everything. He does have hearing aids, but he has all of his other faculties. So I was just wondering. I haven't heard anything about seniors, disabled, etc. So just like let us know about that. And can you also remind us about the vibration of that spot as the centerpiece, mason-wise, for the city? So having that festival at the heart of the city. So those two things. The question, do you have, is there anything I should be mindful of when I bring him? I'm going to bring him a chair, but.
3: No. So the park is wheelchair accessible. I know you said your father doesn't use a wheelchair, but it's accessible on the 15th Street side via wheelchair. And I really recommend coming on that side since it's going to be flat. There's really only a few stairs on that 15th Street side. If you come in on 16th Street, that's a pretty long climb to get up into the park. So you don't want to go on that side. Beyond that, it's really kind of on you, you know, whatever needs your father might have. If you need something, I'm sure if you alert one of us, we could probably definitely come and give you some additional assistance if need be. The Josephine Butler Park Center is accessible as well. It's a little bit of a incline. It's wheelchair accessible for sure. And rather than the stairs, there are ramps that you can walk up if you don't want to use the stairs, if you intend on bringing your father to the center. So those are the two things maybe, that I can think of that would be, I guess you need to know about, you know, bringing your dad at 94. But once he gets settled, he should have a great time.
12: For everybody, somebody with a stroller, somebody, whatever the crutches, et cetera, that's helpful for it. Or just somebody who doesn't want to walk up the stairs.
3: Yes.
12: That's helpful.
3: Yes, 100%. Yeah, that's all. Definitely on the 15th Street side, though. You want to come in on that side.
1: And as we said earlier, it's an open park. So if he needs a place to sit, you need to bring a chair with you. That for this activity, it's basically an open park. So wherever you set your chair is where you'll be able to sit.
12: Right, and then the
5: and we look forward to seeing you and your father.
12: Yes.
5: We look forward to seeing you and your father there. Okay.
12: Yeah, Kamau, were you going to speak on the center of Malcolm X Park, vibration wise?
3: So I think what you're speaking about is the fact that Malcolm X Park was the prime meridian, and that the park itself, basically 16th Street, really, if you go up 16th Street, it is the most, the street with the most religious, there's actually a Masonic temple on 16th, but you've got most of your religious churches, mosques, temples all through 16th Street. And so what that prime area in the park itself was a center, for that energy. And if folks want to, there's actually a really good tour, Secrets Hidden in Plain Sight, that was given by Anthony Browder, that kind of expounds on that and actually goes into the reason why that location was chosen as the prime meridian. And Malcolm X Park being a sacred land for the Nakotank tribe as well. So I think there's more to it, but that's my depth of knowledge there.
5: All right. Thank you for calling. Please come on out. Bring Dad with you. All right, we got time for one more call. We got Marvin. Good morning, Marvin. Welcome to WPFW.
13: Yes, sir. How you doing, man? And happy Friday in this crazy world. But and I know y'all changed your day, and I'm still gonna try to make it. I'm usually working on Mondays. I'm gonna see can I get the half of the day off. I leave about 12:01. I came last year.
1: I can write you a doctor's note. I write you.
5: Gotta get that man fired, man.
14: Uncle Mark Hurst, yeah. Last year, man, it was really nice, but it was super hot. It was like 95 degrees out there, man. Yeah. So, you know, weather's changed a lot. So I'm trying to make it there. But, man, bring your family, bring your kids. It's something for everybody out there, man. I mean, Jackie Lukeman, she gets my rookie of the year because she is an amazing host. I mean, she does her research. Her program, Dogging in Blue, is just amazing, man. I learned something new every day on every program on this station, and I've been a supporter since 81, you know, when I graduated from high school, and that's been, what, about 45 years. Man, time flies, man, but right. I appreciate all y'all, man.
0: Marvin, thank you, man. Thanks for being there out in Fort Washington. Yes, sir.
15: Yeah, Marvin is always dialed in, man. He's sometimes hanging with me midnight to 2, so I appreciate him. Yeah, man, you can do it like that, hang around at midnight. You want it, man. So thank you, Marv. Appreciate it, my bro.
0: All right, that's we're going to out of town, but come on, I'll give one more roundup of the activities.
15: You got it.
0: For Monday.
15: All right, Jazz and Justice Festival, WPFW with Washington Parks and People. This Monday, the 12th, noon to 6 p.m. It is free. And we have again on our main stage Edwin Ortiz and La Mafia del Guancano. That is at 12:45. 2:35 on the main stage is Brandon Woody playing his jazz trumpet. Brandon out of Baltimore. 3:55 is Proverbs Reggae Band.
0: Proverbs.
15: Our own DJ Z Lion, Kim Bay, and their group at 3:55. And ending on our main stage at 5:15 is Bella Donna, our go-go, all-woman go-go band to close us out. So again, a bunch of community discussions over at the Josephine Butler Park Center. And that's just a stone's throw right there across the street from the park. So all of that's there, 12 to 6, free to the public. Bring a chair, bring a trash bag, and let's get it.
0: Vendors and food are available.
15: Vendors and food. Merchandise and food vendors are there. Yep.
0: All right. Thank you very much, Kamal, for joining us today to give folks a rundown about the Jazz and Justice Festival.
15: Absolutely, my brothers. Appreciate y'all having me, man. Thank you.
0: Yeah, Kamal is the chairman of the local station board, and this is an annual event put on, you know, by them. Mm-hmm. And in cooperation with WPFW. All right, Brian, have a good weekend. Chip, have a good weekend.
1: Thank you, sir. That same to you. Have a good weekend.
0: And I'm sticking my toes in the pool. So. Yeah. Y'all see paramedics and National Guard, y'all, you know it's me.
1: Right. Get that man out the reflecting pole.
0: Quick.
1: That must be Ron.
0: All right, listeners, thank you for listening this morning, and have a great weekend. And share what you know with somebody that don't know, okay? Y'all have a great one. Bye-bye.
16: Lack of feelings on our parts is how we relate or communicate with our fellow brothers and sisters. Hatred is a feeling, love is a feeling. Let's hate all that does not allow us to love. And we can do that just by getting to know each other and talking to the people. Who can you turn to tell your troubles? Tell them to. You can't go around wondering

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Yeah, whatever you're going through, you need to be prayed up. You understand what I'm saying? You need to be prayed up or get prayed up. Start praying. Get the devil out of there. Get the devil out of there. You know this is your crazy girl out of C. Right here, WPFW 89.3. Don't forget the blues. I'll be right back.

Friday. It's Friday if your girl Ida C. I'm trying to say Ida C, but the country part just come out on me. You hear me, Ida C? I know she's listening to today. Yeah. This is your girl Ida C right here at WPFW, playing the very best in gospel, because without gospel, we wouldn't have the music that we have. If y'all don't remember, I'm going to tell you, because our ancestors were in the fields doing field hollering. You don't know what that is? Do some research. But I'm going to let you know in a little while. I'm going to let you know if you don't know. It was a message. It was a way of communicating to our people, our ancestors, on what direction they could get out of slavery. Get the heck out of Dodge. Yeah. I want to thank everybody that's online. Happy birthday to you. If you don't know, you better ask somebody. It's your girl Ida C right here. And that's a C, capital C for Campbell. Make it do what it do.

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We decided we could use a little something to eat, so we went to a house on Rampart Street. We knocked on the door and it opened with ease, and the lushless miss said, "Come in, please." 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

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Boy, I got some good music today, so stay in your seats. It's getting ready to rock and roll in the bluesy kind.

0: Hi, I'm Elliot, and here's this week's Live Blues Calendar. Friday, October 9th, Robert Lighthouse is at Hank Doodle's Tavern, Rockville, Maryland at 5:30. Skyla Burrell is at the Vine on Main, Sykesville, Maryland at 6. And Fascinating the Slowpokes are at Calypso's Tavern, Reston, Virginia at 8:30. 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And Skyla Burrell is at Madam's Organ, Northwest D.C. at 10. Sunday, October 11th, Steve Crame and the Bluesicians are at the Cat's Eye Pub, Fells Point, Baltimore at 4. And the Phil Gates Band is at JV's Restaurant, Falls Church, Virginia at 8:30. Looking ahead to next Monday, October 12th, Wolf's Blues Show and Sit and Jam with Matt Kelly is at Hank Teetle's Tavern, Rockville, Maryland at 7. 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
4: Yes, yes, yes. So I want everybody, everybody that hears my voice, especially for the Blues Strip, Monday through Friday, please bring all your money, all your ducats, all your hundreds, and put it on the dresser for WPFW. 12 noon to 1 for the next 2 weeks, the 11th through the 24th. Let's make it happen. Let's bust the dresser up. And happy birthday again to Miss Sheila. Put it on the dresser's wife. Yes, and anyone else that has a birthday today and within the next week and this month. Happy birthday to you from your girl, Ida C.

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He said, I'm leaving you, baby. And this is just what I said. I said, I can't make you stay if you wanna go. But it's high time, baby, that you should know.

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I got me a man at 4. Some women cry when a man leave them dry along slow, but I

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Ain't like that no more. 'Cause I had a hard way to go before I learned to school. But I

And I just want to say before I get off the air, it's 12:42, that also today, we got some other famous people's birthdays. Yes, we do. We got O.V. Wright, who was born in 1939, blues and southern soul singer with gospel roots. That's why I play gospel before each one of my shows, because a lot, if not most, of these blues artists, their music is rooted in gospel. Okay? And his roots in the Sunset Travelers as well. His classics include A Nickel and a Nail, and Eight Men and Four Women. Ooh, got that information from the Blues Foundation, okay? Also, Johnny Bassett, 1935 he was born, a Detroit blues guitarist and singer known as the Gentleman of the Blues. Ooh, I got to look that up, too. That came up from the Blues Society of Detroit, Michigan. And Ronnie Barrett, born in 1943, New Orleans singer and keyboard player associated with blues, soul, and blues rock. Yes, yes, yes. And just a couple of more. Dayton Thigpen, born 1980. He's a gospel singer and a worship leader and winner of BET Sunday's Best All-Stars in 2014, and he's quite young, turns 46 today. I mean, today, all right? And just one more thing you should know, O.V. Wright would be a fitting birthday for me to spotlight, okay? Because his connection is blues, soul, and gospel. And not necessarily in that order. But you know who tops it all? Sister Rosetta Tharpe. Yes, she passed in 1973. Her birthday was March 20th. All right? So, I mean, it's the anniversary of her passing. So Rosetta Tharpe, if you don't know, played a mean, mean machine guitar. All right? So we're going to go ahead and play some more blues while we at it. And I will be right back in about 8 minutes. Nope, we don't want y'all. Here we go.

called Phelps Vocational High that used to be in Washington, D.C. This was one of their, this was their theme song for that school. There's a school up on the hill. Let's go, let's go, let's go. You want to know how I know? Because I went to their sister school, Margaret Washington, over there by Dunbar. Yeah, so you know I ain't D.C. born, but I'm sure D.C. raised. All right, I'll be right back.

I just want to tell you, I had to dig up one of my old CDs, curated music, and I tell you, it's just rocking. People are calling. I love it. I love it. I love it. I'm going to have to go back one song because I got a call. I got a call from Mr. Andre out of Philadelphia. He said, didn't Clyde McFadden make this song or remake this song? I'm going to find out for him. But look, he's in West Philadelphia, and he said the school that he went to was on a hill, and they sang this song a lot, and they're called the Hilltoppers. So I'm going to back that song up. Yes, I am. Just give me a second. Let's see what we can do. We're going to back it up a bit. Let me see. That's one. That's two. Let's see if this is it. Oh, no, no, no. Wait a minute. Wait a minute. Let me see if it's this. Mm-mm. What's wrong with that girl? That girl just wanna sing. Hold on a minute, y'all. Okay, wait. I think it's this one right here. There it is. There you are, Andre. I hope you enjoy the song, my friend. Yes.

Gotta give my girlfriend, Miss Hazel, a shout. Miss Hazel, how you doing, girl? And everybody that's pledged before, if you want to pledge again, please go ahead and do so. You know, starting next week, my first Friday is next week. But go ahead and call on the blues. Call on the blues strip for WPFW. I hate to say, but I'm going to have to go. I'm going to have to get out of here at 12:53. I love you. Have a great weekend. Don't let nobody steal your joy or your peace. They don't deserve it. Yeah.

0: across the nation and around the world. For Pacifica Headlines, I'm Jesse Lent. A father in a morgue in Gaza cries out, "I carried him alive," over and over again before a worker carries the bloodied body of his son into a mortuary cabinet. Footage and reporting courtesy of Al Jazeera. The news outlet reports that 8 people were killed in Israeli strikes in Gaza yesterday. At least 45 people were arrested in the occupied West Bank, while settlers injured at least 26 others, according to the Palestinian news agency WAFA. Israeli settlers reportedly attacked olive harvesters and surrounded a house in Mansafer Yatta, while soldiers demolished a house and issued demolition notices for several agricultural facilities. This morning, Israeli forces raided Salfit in the central occupied West Bank, storming the homes of several Palestinians and deploying troops across the city. Most diplomats will leave the British consulate in occupied East Jerusalem, Israeli officials told the BBC, but the UK insists the building, quote, will not be closing and will operate as a UK mission. Back in September, the Israeli government announced it would shut the British consulate down in retaliation for new UK sanctions on Israeli settlements in the occupied West Bank, which are illegal under international law. "We did not want it to come to this," Israeli Foreign Minister Gideon Saar wrote on social media, adding that 20 diplomats and the consul general would leave while a task force of 7 people could remain in the building, quote, with a very limited scope of activity. A U.S. charity in Gaza worried that teachers at its schools may stray from a curriculum it says promotes peace and tolerance, says it plans to record classroom conversations and use artificial intelligence to flag speech deemed, quote, hateful or inciting. According to the AP, the plans laid out by the founder of the Gaza Children Village in a webinar last month have elicited ethical safety and privacy concerns from some Palestinian and advocacy groups and at least one of the charity's partners. 3 Saudi citizens were killed in 2 separate attacks from Iran-aligned Houthi fighters yesterday at King Khalid International Airport in Riyadh, Saudi Arabia, which also injured several others, according to Saudi Arabia's Civil Aviation Authority.
1: Execution by firing squad. Army major betrays his country, radical Islamist, kills a bunch of Americans at Fort Hood. Of course we're going to do it at Fort Hood. We're going to do it on a Thursday. We're going to do it at 1 o'clock, which is when he did it. And it's going to be soldiers with rifles executing the firing squad. And we'll make sure that people are able to watch it, that it's public, because people need to understand that this is there's serious consequences for these types of things.
0: Defense Secretary Pete Hegseth explains to a Reuters reporter that the U.S. will live stream the Army's upcoming firing squad execution of Nadal Hassan, who fatally shot 13 people at the Fort Hood military base in Killeen, Texas in 2009 in what would be an unprecedented broadcast of a U.S. execution. Hassan, a former Army psychiatrist, would become the first person to be executed by firing squad by the U.S. military since 1945.
2: Tonight, a 5-year-old child sits traumatized and terrified. Tonight, millions of our neighbors are wondering whether they will be safe on our streets, in our schools, at their work sites. Tonight, New Yorkers across the 5 boroughs are asking whether their civil liberties will be respected. Whether law and order is supposed to look like a man carrying a long gun wearing a mask.
3: I want you to know that a father picking up his child was shot by a rogue agency controlled by Donald Trump.
4: That's right.
3: The people who are still sitting on the sidelines, get up! Stand up!
0: Excerpts of speeches from New York City Mayor Zoran Mamdani and public advocate Jumaane Williams after ICE agents reportedly shot a man in New York City yesterday afternoon while his 5-year-old child was in the back seat. Footage courtesy of the BBC and local TV channel ABC 7. According to The Guardian, the extent of the man's injuries is unknown. Those are the latest Pacifica headlines. For the Pacifica Network, I'm Jesse Lent.

0: Greetings, greetings, greetings. Bienvenidos a todos mi gente escuchando in Washington and all points beyond. This is Oscar Fernandez, and you're listening to the Latino Media Collective here on WPFW 89.3 FM in occupied Washington. El Distrito Colombia here on this Friday, October 9th, 2026. We're also heard on latinomediacollective.com. You can find us on Twitter under the name at LMC underscore show. 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And of course, live on WPFWDC.org. That's WPFWDC.org. Once again, this is Oscar Fernandez, and today is a special omnibus episode of the Latino Media Collective to take a look back on some of the most compelling episodes so far, on some of the most compelling stories of 2026 that affect Latinos in the U.S. and Latin America. We begin this show by going back to the beginning of the year with the U.S. invasion of Venezuela and the aftermath of what took place with freelance writer Arturo Dominguez and Egberto Willis from Politics Done Right on Pacifica Station KPFT in Houston to get their immediate reaction in January. Let's take a listen to this interview, including the sounds of U.S. bombing at the beginning.
1: Attention, ladies and gentlemen, we may be off the air for about 5 minutes. We are fixing something with our internet, so please stand by. Again, we're going to be off the air for maybe 5 minutes.

0: amor. Ay, no. Mira eso.
1: What you just heard were Venezuelans watching in horror as the U.S. military struck the capital, Caracas, kidnapped President Nicolas Maduro, and left untold civilians dead in the process. And this is on top of reports for several weeks now of U.S. strikes on boats that have left at least 100 people dead in the seas as well. So I will begin this conversation the same way we did the last time the three of us spoke in December. This is all about oil. And this Trump administration, this U.S. government has told us very clearly as well. Our eyes and ears can see what many journalists and organizations at the grassroots level have warned for years. So we are recording this conversation on January 6th, on the fifth anniversary of the insurrection here in Washington, D.C., and I will preface this conversation by giving you my opinion here is that what we just witnessed in Venezuela this month is an extension, if not a continuation, of the January 6th insurrection. So let me start with Egberto here. Let's get straight to your initial thoughts on what took place in the early hours of January 3rd in Caracas.
2: It brought back exact memories of what happened in Panama. As I heard those bombs falling, I remember my father talking about running around in Arco Iris, where he lives, as the missiles were going over his head. Again, 50 miles away from where Noriega was, and understanding that this was just a repeat of what they understood would likely work. That strategic invasion that annihilates everything in its surrounding and go and take out somebody illegally. This is an illegal act. We all know that. But I mean, with Trump, what's new? But I tell you further, if we don't do something about this, it's and later on, you're going to cover the response from the Democrats. But if we don't do something about this, we are in dire straits as a country.
1: Absolutely, because nothing is off the table as far as interventions elsewhere, which we'll expand upon during the course of this conversation. Arturo, I want to get your thoughts. Before you do that, I do want to spare a thought to Nigeria following the bombings that took place by the U.S. in Nigeria around Christmas. And Egberto, I do agree with you that there are a lot of parallels here with what took place just now with Venezuela and what took place in Panama in 1989. I would also include what took place in Haiti back in 2004 with the kidnapping of Haitian President Jean-Bertrand Aristide. Mm-hmm. So, Arturo, we mentioned before we started recording that there's a lot to process here, but give me your initial thoughts on what you saw on January 3rd in Venezuela.
3: Well, you know, I agree with Egberto that we have to do something, right? Somebody has to do something, but we're also dealing with an administration that really doesn't care about the law, what's right and wrong, any of that decorum. They threw all that out the window. You know, my initial reaction was just utter shock. You know, I know a lot of people in Caracas, and, you know, my first thoughts went to them and their families. But, you know, I immediately started seeing footage online and hearing things, and it wasn't good. You know, it really provoked something, you know, in me, because this has been

0: going on in Venezuela, they are not happy about what happened. They want their leader back. And at the end of the day, nothing in Venezuela changed except for its president. So I'm not so sure what Donald Trump is thinking, but you put boots on the ground in that country, and a lot of people will tell you that they don't rise up because Chavez took their guns. That's a lie. That is a heavily armed country with, you know, people in the mountains. I mean, this is Vietnam 2.0. You're not just going to go in there and take stuff. They're not going to let you. That's not how anything works. So, you know, it's a country of 30 million people. I think that, you know, they deserve to have some input in this situation. And I think that, you know, right now the media is basically just parroting everything the administration is saying, sort of justifying what's happening, you know, by constantly referring to Maduro as a dictator and all these other things. And essentially they're just, you know, manufacturing consent for what Trump wants to do. And, you know, when you consider that the same people who own corporate media are the ones that own the war machine and the oil companies and all that stuff, it kind of makes sense why they would be that way.
1: I'm glad that you mentioned corporate media here, because I've seen a lot of media outlets, corporate or otherwise, do this mistake of prefacing whatever question they're going to give government officials is that we know that Maduro was a dictator. We know that Maduro was a terrible person, things to that extent, before they ask the question. It doesn't matter. It does not justify the overthrow of a government in any way, shape, or form. And everyone listening to us and everyone here in this conversation who understands Latin American history knows that this will not end well at all. We can see that already. Egberto Willis, I want to get your response to the press conference that we saw on January 3rd.
2: It was sad. And what was more sad is that after he gave the press conference talking about ownership of Venezuela or controlling Venezuela, the other shoe dropped a few minutes ago or maybe an hour ago. And that is that Venezuela received the ultimatum from the Trump administration. And it goes as follows. Venezuela, in order for you to sell your oil, you must kick out the Russians and you must kick out the Chinese and the Cubans. You can't sell oil to any of them. We must have better pricing on your oil, and we will control your oil. I mean, the word is that it's now in writing. Now, I got a clip of that and put it on my Substack, and I asked the plutocrats from Venezuela, what do you think now? Because they edged on Donald Trump to go into their country. They were traitors. And now Donald Trump is willing to go in and take their oil. And the thing about it is, at first, when they followed the laws, at least the oligarchs were Venezuelans. Now, Donald Trump doesn't need the oligarchs. He doesn't need the plutocrats. He can just take it.
1: Another major story in 2026, around the same time as the U.S. invasion of Venezuela, were the actions by ICE that led to the murders of Renee Good and Alex Preddy in Minnesota. In early March, the LMC spoke with freelance writer and Minnesota native Jack Kovarik about grassroots efforts to monitor ICE and protect neighbors long after the media spotlight faded away. Let's take a listen. The media spotlight has faded from Minnesota following the murders of Renee Good and Alex Preddy by ICE and DHS. In addition, the so-called border czar Tom Homan said last month that Operation Metro Surge, which is a ridiculous name, was coming to an end, even though there was no precise end date given. However, as a Minnesota resident, I'm curious to know, how would you describe the current state of ICE now that the corporate media cameras have gone away since then?
3: Yeah, great question. So there's a couple different factors at play. A lot less people have been observing or commuting, as we sometimes call it, like driving around or biking around or walking around and just making sure we have a lot of eyes. We had like a lot of eyes January into the beginning of February or even mid-February, and we have a lot less now. So the first thing is that we don't even know like what we're not seeing. We are still seeing abductions. It's at a much lower rate than January, but it is similar to December, especially the first 3 weeks of December.

0: which was the beginning of the surge. The surge officially started on December 1st. So we are still seeing heightened activity. And that's another thing is it's not like there wasn't ice activity here before Operation Metro Surge. There was a lot lower of a rate. The baseline of agents before was between 150 and 180 agents. But also we are so much more activated, like mass mobilization that has led to mass raising of consciousness of the border industrial complex in general and the constant presence. So that's a good thing that we're more aware and we will continue to be more aware.
1: And we'll get into more details with regards to what you mentioned in your article with regards to December 1st of last year, sort of as an important point as to when these ICE raids started to pick up in Minnesota. But going back to the border industrial complex, which you just mentioned, since the beginning of the year, we've had guests on the show that have made comparisons of ICE to the Tonton Macoutes in Haiti and the state of violence in Ecuador under current president Daniel Noboa. But in your recent article, you made comparisons to both Bolivia during the 2019 coup and the militarization of the US-Mexico border. I want to know if you could elaborate on both comparisons here, which are featured in your article.
0: Yeah, I mean, I just mentioned those because those are other places where I've lived and it's felt occupied.

0: their language instructors and their professors stopped being able to come out to us because it was not safe for them to do so. So just kind of the more like bodily sensations and the collective trauma of being occupied, that was like the first thing that I remembered. And then also in 2021, I was living within 15 miles of the US-Mexico border, a little bit in southern New Mexico in Rodeo or Rodeo, depending on how you say it. And then also spent some time in West Texas along the border there into El Paso. And I was also leading a trip of students at that time. It was a semester program for freshmen from Tufts University. And about half of my students were international students, several African students from different countries in Africa. And when I was driving the van, we had like a passenger van, like a Sprinter van, with my students of color in the van, we would without fail be pulled over by someone, by CBP or DEA or ATF or the El Paso PD, like whoever it was. And it was something I was constantly processing with my whole group, with the white students and with the students of color, that like this was just part of our program. And it was something we had to keep processing. It was traumatic. And so that was the other thing that it reminded me of, because earlier in 2025, I think it was in February, the Trump administration put out an executive order that was one of many, and I had kind of forgotten about it at this point. But it said that the 100-mile radius that ICE and DHS personnel, so HSI and other people, have like increased powers, less impunity, whatever it is, within 100 miles of the border. There was an executive order in February of 2025 that said, okay, they can just do that anywhere now. And so then what was happening here in December of 2025, January 2026, it feels exactly like how it felt to live in West Texas, because it is the same. Like it is the same border industrial complex. And it was some of the same people. Like a lot of agents that were sent to us were from the US-Mexico border. So yeah, it's just kind of absurd. Yeah.
1: Profoundly absurd, especially as we continue to go deeper and deeper on this program with ICE raids and ICE actions in 2026 alone, because we've gone beyond the point now of Border Patrol or the border industrial complex, as you described, simply as just a military exercise. It's gone beyond that to the point where I would now consider it to be a form of psychological warfare to a large degree. And that sort of segues into my next question here, because oftentimes a story like what has taken place in Minnesota focuses on the politics and the decision makers who set this tragic chain of events in motion in places like Minnesota. But your article also takes note about the physical toll that an occupation like ICE in Minnesota can take. I wonder if you could elaborate a little bit more on this and how this example shows that the story in Minnesota is not over yet. There are certain things with regards to this story that cannot be defined or explained in charts and graphs on a piece of paper. This is, in my opinion, a psychological trauma that people who even evade all the actions that ICE has done, they can't avoid being affected by this, correct?
0: Yeah, I mean, there's so much to be said about the collective psychological trauma and on different people. Yeah, like kind of hard to know where to start, honestly. And like also how it intersects with emotional toll and material toll, because living at threat of eviction, not knowing if you're going to afford food, is also very traumatic and will have long-term emotional and psychological and material effects. But just a few examples, like vulnerable workers, the working class, were hit very hard by Operation Metro Surge. Like industries where there's low wage, non-union, a lot of immigrant labor were hit hard. And so those workers are now traumatized. A lot of them have not been working for 2 or 3 months. They're not able to afford rent. They're living at threat of eviction. The construction industry is still stalled, like the housing industry in general is. And so even workers who are non-immigrants and white are not able to work enough to pay their bills. The same can be said about the restaurant and hospitality industry. And so, like, the immediate threats are, like food and rent. And then beyond that, the psychological trauma of, especially for immigrant workers who were threatened for ICE to call on them if they tried to call out a labor violation, it's going to be a lot harder for workers to trust any kind of law enforcement, including law enforcement that exists to protect them from wage theft and labor trafficking and these kinds of things. Like, we've lost complete trust in our government. So, yeah, I mean, the effects are going to

0: be far-reaching. And the organizing against them, the recovery as well. And then, yeah, more from like the perspective of a Minnesotan who is white and a citizen and has been supporting our neighbors this entire time. Lots of just everyday neighbors have witnessed extreme violence. Lots of children have had ICE come to their school. Lots of children have not had their friends in their classroom for 3 months. Lots of children have had their parents taken away and also seen ICE be violent just out in the street at a bus stop, whatever it is. Like, especially the trauma of the children, it's going to be affecting all of us for decades. So, yeah.
1: Yeah, there was an ICE raid in a high school. Correct me if I'm wrong. It wasn't mentioned in your article, but that was one of several things that happened in January, correct?
0: Yes. Well, there was one at Roosevelt High School, which was in the afternoon of the same day that Renee Good was killed and in the same neighborhood. So, yeah, that was horrible. And there's been other things at schools too. There's been daycare. There have been agents who dressed in plain clothes and went into daycares and took people. So, yeah, the trauma is horrible.
1: Really, they went into a school because what you did mention in your article as well was this one instance where two ICE agents, two female ICE agents, were pretending that their car broke down as a way to lure a migrant to come out to help them and ended up getting arrested as a
0: Yes, that,
1: result.
0: yep, that happened in a northern suburb. A couple different things happened like that around the same time. And that was more recent. That was like after the surge was supposedly over. We started seeing more covert tactics, like mid-January, especially, even before Bovino was gone, like men dressing in construction gear. More recently, like this was last week, there was a van that said Midwest Plumbing on it, but it was, they said that they were bounty hunters working for DHS, which could be true, could not be, but they abducted someone at 28th Street in Oakland. So, yeah, lots of covert tactics.
1: Now, see, this is why we have to have this conversation right now, because, like I said before, the media spotlight is gone, but these tactics have not changed other than they're becoming more covert, as opposed to the overt acts of violence that we saw back in January and even in December as well, which is why I want to circle back to what you mentioned with regards to December 1st of last year. Can you tell us about the development of rapid responses from local nonprofits and what you describe as hyper-local organizing against ICE arrests of citizens? And also, why December 1st? Why the starting point there with regards to the further development down the road of hyper-local organizing as you describe it in your article?
0: Yeah, so Operation Metro Surge officially started on December 1st, and we started noticing it the evening of December 1st. There were like several abductions in different parts of South Minneapolis and several instances of a car being left stalled with its hazards on, like by the side of the exit to a highway or like just on a street in Seward in South Minneapolis. It was like five or six at once. And there were already some people in communication about immigration activity and ICE presence because it had increased in general this past year, like it did everywhere. I work for a worker center where some of our worker members are immigrants, and we've had about one person detained and deported each month since April, and that was more than before. So there were already some people who were like in communication about organizing. And in November, there were two raids in St. Paul. One was on November 18th and one was on November 25th. And in both of these times, people who were already plugged into being constitutional or legal observers through different nonprofit organizations like MIRAC, COPAL, the Immigrant Defense Network are the main ones, MNARCA, which is run by UNIDOS. People who had already been to a training and were in a listserv got a text saying, we need community to show up en masse to this address now. And people could get there within 15 to 30 minutes. I got there like within 45 minutes of the one on November 25th. And that was enough time at the time for there to be a showdown. And there was a showdown between different federal agents, ICE, DHS, HSI, and also the St. Paul police. And yeah, the one that I went to on the 25th in St. Paul in the Payne-Phelan neighborhood, the agents first showed up at 8:30 in the morning. I got there at like 10 or a little bit before 10. And it was still going on into the afternoon, this showdown with lots of tear gas, people making a chain around the house and refusing to let anyone out, these kinds of things. And so what happened on December 1st is we saw these snatches that were so fast, people out of their cars, people from bus stops, before anyone noticed what was going on. And so we were communicating about it on Monday night, like, oh, there's someone else was abducted here. Their car is there. Can someone go look at this car that's left there? And we realized, like, the way that we had been responding, getting a text from Monarca and showing up 30, 45 minutes, even an hour after it happened, because we're getting texts from all locations. Like, I don't live in St. Paul, and that was like a 25-minute drive for me. That wasn't going to work anymore. Like, we needed people to show up fast. And so then that was like, how do we do that? How do we make that happen? And that was how it shifted more to hyperlocal respond. There were a couple chats at first, like one for Southside, one for Whittier and Uptown, and one for St. Paul. And then we realized they had to be much smaller, down to like neighborhood sizes, if we really wanted people to be there within 5 minutes or less to observe and hopefully stop an abduction.
1: 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We're going to take a quick break right here. 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

0: 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And of course, live on WPFWDC.org. That's WPFWDC.org. Once again, this is Oscar Fernandez, and you're listening to a special omnibus edition of the Latino Media Collective, looking at the most compelling stories of 2026. So, for example, last March, the New York Times released a shocking report documenting a history of sexual abuse and harassment at the hands of Chicano labor rights icon Cesar Chavez. University of Arizona professor Nolan Cabrera joined the LMC shortly after the story broke to discuss the aftermath of the revelations and what it means for Chicano studies. It is reported that Cesar Chavez sexually abused multiple underage girls in the 1970s.
1: Mm-hmm.
0: Even Dolores Huerta, the co-founder of the United Farm Workers with Chavez, told the Times that he coerced her into sex on one occasion and also raped her in 1966, resulting in two separate pregnancies she concealed by wearing baggy clothes. Now, this is a heavy one because there are more details to this report, but one thing is clear. Man, this is a gut punch to both the labor movement and Chicano studies. So let's start right there by getting your initial thoughts on the New York Times report itself here.
1: I love the idea of people coming forward. And I know even if it really hurts the community, we don't want to build community pride on a lie and overlook the horrible things that have happened in the past. I mean, it's that old adage that if those who don't learn from history are doomed to repeat it, well, this is a really big wake-up call about how, you know, trying to use people, individuals as icons that become larger than life and therefore become untouchable, and the extreme danger that that poses, both because it allows them to get away with these horrific acts, and at the same time, it makes it so that when, not if, but when

0: stabilize liberal governments in Latin America. One such recording is a voice note dated March 14th, 2026.
1: Yo voy a empezar a acusar con nombre y apellido.
2: I'm going to start naming those who are obstructing my entire process of returning to Honduras. I even got them contacts at the oil companies. I got them contacts at the businesses. I got them everything. And they're not even stirring up trouble for me. Not a single clue about the whole situation I requested. The money for the pardon, you all don't know, came from a group of rabbis and people who supported Israel.
3: So that's just one clip from the Pacifica Evening News in relation to Juan Orlando Hernandez sort of describing this conspiracy through these leaked audios. So, Kirk, while the focus today may point mainly on U.S. hostilities towards Mexico, other countries with leftist leaders are also targets. But before we get to that, before we even get to Mexico, let's begin with your initial thoughts on the scandal in general and sort of the gangsterism expressed by Juan Orlando Hernandez in particular from this leaked audio.
4: Yeah, thanks very much, Oscar. This is a huge scandal from a number of different angles, and it's a scandal that's been woefully unreported, or at best underreported in English language media. Obviously, it's gotten much more coverage in Spanish language media, especially in Latin America, as you can imagine. Basically, you know, the outline of this scandal is that, you know, as we heard in this audio, that Trump's pardon of Juan Orlando Hernandez, which was a whole scandal in and of itself, right? This is somebody who was sentenced to 45 years for trafficking some, I think, 400 tons of cocaine in the United States. This is the real narco. Juan Orlando Hernandez is the real narco, not everybody else that have been trying to tar with that term in recent months and years, right? So, you know, the original scandal is basically Trump selling presidential pardons, you know, like the medieval Catholic Church sold off indulgences, right? We have, you know, Trump, you know, pardoning people like Glenn Casada, Rudy Giuliani, Changpin Zhao, Trevor Milton, and the like, right? But obviously, that's just the beginning of this. You know, the scandal outlines how Juan Orlando Hernandez's pardon was basically funded, financed, backed by, you know, as I said, their rabbis and Israeli groups, but ultimately Benjamin Netanyahu, right, as a way of getting him out of the United States and back into Honduras, not just to do any old thing in Honduras, but to get back into the presidency, to, you know, turn Honduras into a military and economic enclave of both the United States and Israel. You know, are we talking about, you know, more and increased military base activity? You know, although, you know, one of the largest military bases in the region is already there in Soto Cano Air Base, but to build on that, right? Increase the special economic zones, which are basically like mini fiefdoms for private enterprise in Honduras. Special law for AI enterprises and for it to become a logistical hub. Not only for all that, but against progressive governments in the region. And that's the third part of this scandal. This idea that the return of Juan Orlando to Honduras is part of a plan financed by Argentina's Javier Milei to create a media project to go after progressive governments in the region, namely Mexico, Colombia, and Brazil. So it's a three-part scandal. The whole scandal surrounding the pardons and the, you know, the pardoning of a convicted narco, a real narco, the idea of inserting him back in the country to do all kinds of, you know, favors for the U.S., Israel, both military and economic, and also to do hit jobs against progressive governments in the region. It's really explosive. So it's not surprising that it has hardly been touched in the English language media. Right? What it really shows is the extent to which Trumpism is willing to go to meddle in any country in the region. We've seen this in the Argentinian legislative elections where they dangled this idea that we're not going to bail you out if you don't vote correctly. We saw it, obviously, very much in Honduras. We see it right now in the case of Colombia, where Trump's stooge, Daniel Noboa, is doing everything possible to try to interrupt

0: Colombia's presidential campaign, you know, which is coming right up, first round of elections there, even to the point of, you know, conducting bombings along the border of what they said was a FARC encampment, and it turned out to be a dairy farm. All of this to try to destabilize the situation there. So, you know, this together with, you know, other far right international groups like the Atlas Network and others show the extent to which the international far right is willing to act, and exactly how one part of how they, you know, propose to go about doing it.
1: It's a good thing both you and I speak Spanish, because you would be hard pressed right now to find anything in English that's talking about this scandal, which is a scandal also in and of itself, considering who's involved here and how implicated both Trump and Netanyahu is in this scheme. This is enormous.
0: Right.
1: And there should be more worldwide attention to this, as far as I'm concerned. Now, I have another clip from the Pacifica Evening News where the Israeli prime minister is involved in a scheme, as well as Juan Orlando Hernandez sort of threatening the current Honduran president, Nasri Asfura. Let's take a listen.
0: Yep.
2: In another, Orlando Hernandez says Israeli Prime Minister Benjamin Netanyahu is entirely behind the financing and negotiation of his pardon. Following the pardon, recordings indicate he will return to the presidency with backing by Trump and funding from Israel, and will allow the United States to build a military base in the country. Current President Nasri Asfura, who said he had no connections to Hernandez, is also implicated in the recordings, several times suggesting Trump and Hernandez are in control.
3: Presidente, buenas tardes.
4: Mr. President, good afternoon. Greetings. I'm asking about my case, if you have any updates, if you have anything you can share with me to see if there has been any progress with the Supreme Court of Justice. I want to believe that you won't sideline me, because thanks to me, you are sitting in that chair. I will be the president, and I expect your support, because that is what we discussed with President Trump.
1: Again, I'm going to use the word gangsterism to describe Juan Orlando Hernandez in that clip, because that's pretty much a mafia boss trying to shake down whoever is the current leader of Honduras at the moment. Now, it's no surprise that there's little love lost between Netanyahu and Mexican President Claudia Sheinbaum, especially with Sheinbaum's condemnation of the genocide in Gaza, among other things. But what do you make of Netanyahu's both allegedly being both behind Juan Orlando Hernandez's pardon, which you sort of mentioned already, and his own hostilities towards Sheinbaum?
0: Well, I think it's important to understand historically that Israel has a very unfortunate and dark history in Latin America as a proxy for U.S. interests in the region, or a convenient third party, let's say, to evade, for example, congressional restrictions on arms shipments or the like. We've seen this, for example, in Chile post-Pinochet. We've seen this, you know, in Central America. Israel, unfortunately, had a large part in Guatemala in the massacre of Mayan peasants and activists there. They've even talked very grimly of the Palestinianization of that region. So, you know, Israel has a long history of arms sales, or the U.S. Routing arms sales through Israel. Obviously, selling spy technology to countries in the region, such as Pegasus, to spy on journalists and activists. A lot of the technology we see on the U.S.-Mexico border is Israeli technology that they honed and refined in the border with Gaza. Israel, unfortunately, has its fingerprints all over the region, historically. Now, with regards to the specific case of Mexico, as you said, President Sheinbaum has historically supported the Palestinian cause, as has, you know, a substantial majority of the population of Latin America. This is, you know, Latin America knows intimately what colonization and genocides are about, right? So nobody has to explain to Latin America, right, settler colonialism, genocide, and the like. So they have a kind of an instinctive sympathy for the Palestinian cause. But specifically, Mexico was kind of an outlier in this, in the sense of a lot of Latin American countries recognized Palestine back in the Lula days, right? Lula Chavez days. Mexico held off because it had conservative governments back then. So what López Obrador did a few years back was finally recognize a Palestinian state, getting Mexico in line with the rest of Latin America. Claudia Sheinbaum, you know, then welcomes and gives credentials to the first official Palestinian ambassador here in Mexico and speaks in favor of the Palestinian cause, supports the cases in the International Court of Justice and the like, and has called a spade with regards to saying it's a genocide. Obviously, that doesn't endear her to the Zionist interests, especially in Netanyahu. Some in Mexico, of course, would like her to go further with regards to, you know, denouncing the genocide and the like. Obviously, this is a delicate issue with Mexico sharing 3,000 kilometers of a border with the United States and being under incredible pressure from the Trump administration and a whole series of issues across the board. Just this week, as we're recording this, you know, the Trump administration is going after the network of Mexican consulates in the United States with this absurd accusation that Mexican consulates are interfering in U.S. internal affairs, as if the U.S. embassy doesn't interfere in Mexican politics constantly.
1: Reviewing the consulates, quote unquote.
0: Reviewing the consulate situation there. I mean, it's just every accusation is a confession from the United States, right? So I think Sheinbaum has tried to advance the Mexican position as far as she can in a delicate situation. And even that moderate but correct, in my view, position from Sheinbaum has made her an enemy of, you know, of Netanyahu. Right. And, you know, Netanyahu and Trump want to clear house in Latin America. They don't want any of this historical, long-standing support for Palestine. And if it requires putting far-right stooges into every government of Latin America, that's what they'll try to do. They're that megalomaniacal. They will try to do it. And that if that means strangling off the progressive governments that remain in the region, despite all of this meddling, and that's namely Mexico, Colombia, and Brazil, Uruguay, of course, as well, then they will do that. And they will stop at nothing. These people will stop at nothing, and it has to be very clearly understood.
1: We hope you enjoyed this omnibus edition of the Latino Media Collective, and we hope everyone goes to latinomediacollective.com to follow more previous episodes from the program. You can also find us on Twitter under the name @LMC_show, and of course live on WPFWDC.org. Once again, this is Oscar Fernandez saying thank you very much, everyone, for listening to the show. That's it for today's show. Adios, nos vemos. Ciao.

0: From WPFW News in Washington, I'm Sue Goodwin. Today is Friday, October 9th. Here are some headlines. Denunciation is escalating over the Pentagon's plan to live stream the firing squad execution of Nidal Malik Hassan, who killed 13 people at the Fort Hood military base in 2009. He is set to be killed on December 3rd. Today, in a message to Agence France-Presse, the UN High Commissioner for Human Rights said, quote, "The live streaming of an execution is tantamount to a public execution and would breach the absolute prohibition of torture," close quote. Condemnation is also coming from both sides of the political aisle in Congress. Democrat Representative Adam Smith said, "A public execution, quote, makes a mockery of our legal system," close quote. Republican Senator Tom Tillis posted on social media, "The decision is, quote, beyond disgusting," close quote, "and should not be happening in America." Hassan could still file a habeas corpus relief in federal court, or his legal team or another party could file a motion to appeal the sentence. The Guardian reports that mental health experts have said live streaming an execution could cause post-traumatic stress disorder in the viewing public. In more news, protests erupted across New York City yesterday after ICE agents fired into a man's car. 28-year-old Oscar Belgal was struck in the neck. His 5-year-old child was in the back seat and was physically unharmed. New York Mayor Zohran Mamdani expressed outrage over the shooting last night, footage courtesy of ABC News 7 in New York.
1: "Tonight, millions of our neighbors are wondering whether they will be safe on our streets, in our schools, at their work sites. Tonight, New Yorkers across the 5 boroughs are asking whether their civil liberties will be respected, whether law and order is supposed to look like a man carrying a long gun wearing a mask."
0: Mamdani called on the Trump administration to end, quote, "all ICE enforcement actions in our city," close quote. Homeland Security Secretary Mark Wayne Mullen says they did not know a 5-year-old child was also in the vehicle. NYPD said the man was in stable condition. And Hurricane Isaiah has intensified rapidly into a major Category 3 storm and is expected to come ashore on the northern Gulf Coast tonight. WPFW's Noah Portner has more.
2: Hurricane Isaiah has sustained wind speeds of 85 miles an hour this afternoon, and it sits about 475 miles southwest of Alabama. Forecasters expect it to reach Category 2 strength tonight before weakening somewhat as it nears the coast. A hurricane warning runs from Mississippi to Florida. Forecasters warn of a life-threatening storm surge from the mouth of the Mississippi to Florida. They also say that as much as 15 inches of rain are possible along the coast, with possible flooding in the Mid-Atlantic region this weekend. Offshore, federal regulators say that 63% of Gulf oil production is shut down. 121 platforms have been evacuated. Florida has declared a state of emergency. Georgia Governor Brian Kemp signed one today, authorizing up to 500 National Guard troops and warning that the worst of the weather may arrive overnight. From WPFW and Pacifica News, I'm Noah Portner.

Say hello, I'm John Cain, and this is Resistance Radio. I want to thank you for joining me. As always, it is a pleasure to be here, and it is a look, I'm grateful to be broadcasting in New York City on WBAI and in Washington, D.C. on WPFW. I'm happy to have this space to offer not just a perspective you may not have heard before, but I'm sure history and some cultural items that you've never heard before. And I'm going to do a little of that today. I kind of titled the show, Who Are We? And so I guess let me kind of get right into it. So there's always this question of identity. And for Native people, it is a big issue. And part of the reason it's such a big issue is there part of what can only be characterized as the American genocide, really, has been an effort to eliminate us. And that effort begins with a process of, you know, frankly, extermination, killing us, everything from scalp bounties to, you know, handing out smallpox infested blankets to, you know, massacres, wars, trying to starve us out. I mean, I oftentimes talk about George Washington's Sullivan campaign, where he basically told the troops to accept no pleas for peace and make sure that you destroy all the food and destroy the ability to make more food. So there was an effort to kill us in many ways. And of course, that changes from this kind of extermination policy to what I would call an assimilation policy. And part of that had to do with conversion and trying to force us into different ways of life that would affect how much land we would require to sustain ourselves. And of course, the biggest example of this forced assimilation policy is it was 150 years of boarding schools. And I use the expression schools very, very loosely, because these were not schools. They were more like prisons. And children, initially, the kids that went to these schools were oftentimes already being regarded as somewhat orphaned or impoverished or whatever else. But at some point, right around like 1890, it became mandatory that all Native children were to be ripped from their homes and sent to these schools. And I'm not saying that 100% of the kids were in compliance or the families were in compliance, but by some estimates, it was as high as 85% of all Native kids were being ripped from their homes, ripped from their communities, ripped from their nations, and sent to these prison schools. And there, the policy was kill the Indian, save the man. And the whole idea, supposedly, was really to kill the Native component, the identity, to destroy the identity of Native children, and then fully indoctrinate them into Christianity. Most of these schools, you know, almost all of these schools, were government-funded, either at the state or the federal level, and then administered and operated by churches, predominantly the Catholic Church, but not solely the Catholic Church. And there, the kids were oftentimes experiencing levels of abuse that most people cannot even begin to fathom. And I haven't done a whole program to talk about the level of abuse that Native kids experienced. But it's worth noting that children died in these schools. So when they say kill the Indian, save the man, it's nice to assume that it's just a metaphor for forced assimilation. But metaphors don't require graveyards. Yeah, that's a John Cain quote. Metaphors don't require graveyards. Dead children do. And think about it. These kids didn't get sent home. They were buried on site, sometimes in unmarked graves. Sometimes they were marked. Sometimes they were unmarked graves. And during this period, we experienced the largest period of land loss and loss of autonomy and distinction. So this gets back to my question, who are we? Because right today as we speak, by some estimates, as high as 25, maybe even 30% of the American population does not know that we as Native people still exist. Or if they do, you know, probably a higher percentage thinks that we've just been so fully assimilated that there's almost no distinction. Or if there is a distinction, it's just like we're just another race of Americans. And of course, that's what government policy tries to
you know, operate under it, under this notion that we are merely another race of Americans. But that's not entirely true, because there, as I've mentioned in the film that we produced, The Long Hope, there are specific legal doctrines that do distinguish us and that allows the federal government to treat us differently, to pass laws specifically to us that can't even be challenged. That's called the plenary powers doctrine, that Congress has the power to pass any law they regard as appropriate, whether it's appropriate or not, and pass these laws that are beyond judicial review. Now, if you're wondering, well, what does that even mean? Well, I'll give you an example. The Indian Child Welfare Act, which was a law that was supposed to put a nail in the coffin of not just the residential schools, the boarding schools, but also the whole policy of ripping kids away and putting them in foster care or adopting them out to non-natives to again, allow that assimilation tactic to be employed. So the Indian Child Welfare Act basically created federal guidelines to state child protective services, state child CPS. And what it said is that if you, and now they're still being the ones charged with the authority to remove a child from a native home, but it said if you remove a native child, you have to put a priority on placing them in a native home. Now, I mean, the law is just so broad that it doesn't even require that a native child be placed in a home from his home community or his own nation. It just says, no, a native child has to be placed in a native home. So it still doesn't empower us to decide when a child should be removed from a home or where that child should be placed. It's still saying CPS, the state child protective services, have the authority to remove a child and place a child, but it's a federal guideline. So or a guardrail to say they have to put a priority on placing him in a native home. So this law was challenged. It was challenged by a wealthy white family in Texas who was trying to adopt a second native child because they got away with it once. So they wanted to adopt a second native child, but the nation that this child was a part of said, no, you're not grabbing another child here. And so this family, the Brackeens, challenged it. And they lost their challenge. I mean, they were challenging it based on racial discrimination, the Equal Protection Clause of the 14th Amendment, the separation of powers between states and federal government, that it was an overreach by the federal government telling a state agency or a state authority what they could do. So they challenged it on these three basic levels. And the Supreme Court said, nah, you can't challenge this because Congress passed this law and Congress can do whatever they want. And they cited specifically this plenary powers doctrine, this blanket authority that Congress has to do whatever they deem necessary to, for, or about Native people. So, I mean, and that's a fairly recent case. That's within the last, you know, certainly the last decade anyway. So, I mean, we're not talking about stuff 100 years old. So what happens is with the boarding schools and this policy of not only plenary powers that with Congress, but this notion that we are somehow been relegated as wards of the federal government under the trust doctrine, and that our lands and our very independence, you know, I hate to use the word sovereignty, but our autonomy has been eliminated due to being discovered by Christians. Yeah, that's the doctrine of Christian discovery. So our lands could be claimed and our freedom could be claimed. But I mean, it didn't quite work out that way. It wasn't until 1924 that the United States would say, you know, we're going to make them ours. We're going to declare that Native people are citizens of the United States. Now, we never took an oath. We never pledged allegiance. We never did any of those things. But this is what the federal government did. So where does that leave us? For one thing, the one question that I've got to ask is, what were we before 1924 when they passed this? What were we? I mean, we weren't captives. Well, some people were. I mean, obviously, residential schools had our children being held captive. Some of these so-called reservations were so onerous and so authoritarian that Native people, it was actually considered a slur to refer to somebody as having gone off the reservation. It was a derogatory expression. And it meant that they're wild, you know, and if, there was a period of time that frankly, anybody who was off the reservation could be considered a hostile and could be killed. It was legal to kill a hostile Native person. So this effort to assimilate us
using, you know, the churches, using English language, using the stripping away of anything that would identify us, it was pretty effective. It wasn't 100% effective, but it was pretty darn effective. And so when you come out of that era, and, you know, and then you have the Indian Child Welfare Act, you have the, you know, Civil Rights Act, and you have all these things that happen in the United States that may or may not have been implemented specifically to us, there ends up being a question, well, who are we? Are we Americans? Are we U.S. citizens? Well, declaring we were doesn't necessarily mean that we were. I mean, and again, I've said this before on the show, we were not U.S. citizens under the U.S. Constitution. We were not U.S. citizens under the 14th Amendment. We were not counted for representation. We weren't counted in the U.S. Census, not until like 1890 they started counting us, which I don't know why, but that's when they started. So we were outside of all that stuff, however, still being regarded as somehow lesser than and subordinate to the United States. Even though there's no legal premise for making this determination, that's what happens. And of course, with the residential schools, and again, for 150 years, these things existed. Now, they were more prevalent in the last 100 years than the first 50 years. But the effectiveness of taking generation after generation after generation of children, destroying that whole relationship between child and mother and grandmother and clan and nation and all that stuff, it destroyed. I mean, it took its toll. And that's why it is really considered genocide, because the intent was to destroy us as a distinct people. And that's the definition of genocide, whether you do it by killing children or killing people, by taking children, by limiting childbirth. And yes, Native girls were sterilized in these schools. Whether you take away culture and language and anything that distinguishes us from the dominant culture around us, those are all elements of genocide. And they're all laced with the intent to destroy us and to eliminate us as distinct peoples. So it's only natural for many Americans to think that whole period was effective, and that we merely exist as remnants or shadows or, you know, descendants of a once proud and distinct people. Well, I'm here to say that that's not necessarily true. Look, there are many Native territories throughout the U.S. and Canada where Native culture is sustained. Now, it's a spectrum. I mean, and it's a broad characterization to say that we maintain that culture. So what I wanted to talk a little bit today about was what really distinguishes us. And I'm going to speak specifically as you know, Haudenosaunee, Haudenosaunee. Our word for Native peoples is Ongwe, and it means a real human being. And by real, we mean connected to creation, in both in the past and in the future. That's what Ongwe means. It means that we are a people of creation. Now, we don't consider non-Native people those people, because they've not only been removed from their, either willingly or unwillingly, removed from their homeland, so they don't have the same connection to the earth, to creation, that we do. Now, I'm not suggesting that all Native people have maintained that relationship either. So I wanted to talk about three kind of distinct concepts that we as the Haudenosaunee or Haudenosaunee hold near and dear. One of them is called, you may know it as the Turo Wampum, and we call it Deohade. And this concept is about mutual respect to other peoples that have distinct cultures from us. So I refer to it sometimes as our Declaration of Independence, but also a recognition of the independence of others. Now, Deohade is not necessarily even between distinct peoples. It's the whole idea that creation has allowed us to create paths for ourselves. So whether we're talking about other life in creation, whether the deer or the animals, whatever, or whether we're talking about human beings, we have been afforded the liberty to create a path for ourselves. So when we came into contact with other first Native peoples, we understand that we aren't all following the exact same, you know, paths in culture and in creation. So the first
offering of this two-row wampum or dihade was to other Native peoples to say, look, we're going to respect that, that you have a path and we have a path. And we're not going to try to steer each other. We're not going to try to overtake each other's path. We have lived on this land for thousands and thousands of years, tens of thousands of years. And the distinction that we have, both geographically, culturally, linguistically, allowed us to develop certain distinctions from each other. And we're going to respect those. And but we also know that as we are on this path through life on our motherland, on our homeland, we're going to encounter some of the same things, drought and weather and, you know, fire. I mean, we're going to encounter some things, disease, and we're going to help each other. So it is not just a pact of peaceful coexistence, but mutual respect and mutual assistance. That's what the Deohade was. So when white people showed up, we knew they didn't have a path here. So we kind of changed the metaphor a little bit. So rather than referring to two paths across our mother, we referred to each other as traveling the river of life in different vessels. You have your ship, we have our canoe. And what we maintain in this is that we will not try to steer each other's vessel, nor will we try to straddle each other's vessel. We'll stay in our canoe, you stay in your ship. Now, if we experience rough waters together and we have to assist each other in any way, shape, or form, then yeah, we are free to do that. But we're not subjecting ourselves or submitting ourselves to being taken over by the other. So that's what the Deohade is. So where does that leave us today? Well, look, we live in a with a dominant society all around us that wants to perceive us as theirs, as part of their system. And that kind of violates the two-row wampum, the Deohade. So how do we maintain some levels of that? Well, I think that's part of the identity crisis. So that's one aspect, and I'll come back to it. The other is we have this thing that the people have translated into the great law of peace. Our word, Dayanaragoa, doesn't really translate to that. But what it was, and some people describe this as our constitution, it is the manner in which we address many of the things in life that we come across. And in it is everything from funeral services to how we, you know, wedding, naming ceremonies, all these things are the festivals that we do for Thanksgivings, but also how we resolve conflict, how we counsel, how we

other people or other characters in the story that describe how we come to this place where five nations originally, then later six, would go from a period of time where we were in conflict with each other to being unified. And this unification does serve as somewhat of a model for other people who come to know us, and not just other Native peoples, but even the colonists. Ben Franklin once said, what would it mean if six nations of ignorant savages are able to form a union that seems indissoluble, but we, the superior race, white people, can't seem to do that? I mean, so even though he was essentially being condescending and calling us ignorant savages, he was showing a certain envy for our ability to form a union and to be united in how we interact with each other from each nation, from each community, from each family, all of that stuff. So we had created a bit of a model of what peace could look like. And, you know, and there are those who look at this Guyana de Goa and think, you know what, maybe this needs to be talked about more. Maybe this needs to be taught more. And perhaps this is a model that could have effects globally. I'm not opposed to that idea. I just know that the tendency is anytime somebody looks at something distinct about us, they try to change the lens that they view us through. So they'll try to make an analogy to Christianity or Judaism or some other, denomination of faith or something like that. And spirituality of sorts. And that detracts from truly understanding who we are. Now, the third concept I want to talk about, and this one I have to explain, is what is known as the seven generations concept. Now, I hesitate to use the word seven generations or words because there is no magic number, at least among the Haudenosaunee, the Haudenosaunee, there's no magic number that is associated with seven. The reason I think we settle on allowing this to be the descriptor, I guess, is that we know that we may live our lives to experience multiple generations. You know, your kids, your grandkids, your great grandkids. I have actually had dinners with five generations of specifically of my wife's family. So I know we can live our lives and experience five generations. It's rare that we're going to experience six, and almost impossible to live in a world where we are going to know those lives, those children, those people that are seven generations down our line. So the concept is that we consider the actions that we take today, how they will impact those faces we will never know. So, I mean, somewhere along the line, somebody decided that seven generations was a way to capture this concept of trying to make sure that we don't have any negative impact, and in fact, have a positive impact on generations that we will never know. Now, I know other Native cultures have concentrated on the number seven, and sometimes they refer to the seventh generation. That's not our concept. I know other people have that. We don't refer to it as if that there's something profound about the seventh generation. We just use that expression to capture the idea that we have a responsibility not just to our children, not just to our grandchildren, not just to the children that we are going to experience within community, but the children we will never see. We say that those faces are still in the ground. That's how we refer to the generations that we will never know, but we have an obligation to. So those three concepts: the Ohade, the Turo Wampum, the Guyana de Goa, the Great Law of Peace, as it's known, and then the Seven Generations. These are kind of these concepts and these, I guess, guidances that really distinguish us. Beyond language, beyond, specific cultural elements and, obviously, imagery or whatever else somebody else has cast or has drawn from us, these three concepts are what distinguish us. Now, the question is, where does that leave us today? How many of us are living our lives in accordance to
the Deohade or the Inner Goa or the seven generations concept.

0: Well, I would argue that many of us are living pieces of it. And I think the fact that we are living pieces of these concepts is still what distinguishes us. The question is, how do we affirm that in a much stronger way? Look, you've heard me on this broadcast talk about my aversion to voting in the state and federal elections. I am adamantly opposed to Native people, especially Native people living in Native communities. I get it. If you live in a municipality, a non-Native municipality, and the government that you're living under because of that is something that you want to interact with and have a play a role in, I guess I see that. But again, those people have already somewhat distinguished themselves from people living in community. Now, I'm not saying that they've severed all ties, but I think that's a little bit of a different life. If you're living amongst white people, basically, and not living amongst Native people, you're going to carry yourself a little different there. So I think that's normal. I mean, and it's, but it's also leaves you somewhat separate and outside. I'm not saying outcast, but outside of Native community. So my point is, if you live in Native community, you've got no business voting in the outside elections. They don't vote in yours. They don't participate in your governing structure. Why should you have the right to participate in theirs? So that's first and foremost. But I also know that it's a specific violation of the Deohade, the Turo Wampum. I mean, it's this idea that we're going to dance with both partners, I guess. And I find that problematic. And it gets worse, because if you run for offices or if you get involved in their politics, I'll give you an example. Just this past weekend, the outgoing president of the Seneca Nation hosted a Republican fundraiser at the Seneca Niagara Casino. Now, the Seneca people were pissed. I mean, they were outraged. And it's not just because it was a Republican fundraiser, although, look, this idea of supporting MAGA Republicans is something that's very distasteful to Native people, by and large. But frankly, the idea of supporting Democrats is equally distasteful. We've had major problems with everything from Letitia James as the state attorney general to Kathy Hochul as the governor. I mean, she extorted $500 million out of the Senecas, then turned around and gave it to the owner of the Buffalo Bills, who, by the way, is a staunch Republican, so he could build a new stadium. I mean, I say all this stuff, and I know I've mentioned this stuff on my program before. So I say this because this is the animus or the tensions that exist between Native people and the non-Native public outside. And it goes everything from the municipal governance. Look, we had a mayor in Niagara Falls who was an absolute racist towards Native people. He said some of the most terrible things. I had a run-in with him on the, on a Buffalo radio station one time, and he stormed out dropping F-bombs as he walked out the door. And all I told him was that he owed the Senecas an apology for some of the things that he had said, and that was enough to trigger him. There's the current mayor in Buffalo who is doing everything he can within his legal structure to stop the Senecas from building a gas station. They're building a gas station on land that is theirs. Yes, it was land that they acquired under a specific piece of legislation that allows Senecas to reclaim lost land. And they reclaim this land, and it's theirs. It's not a city deed. It's not, it's not under municipal control. It is Seneca land, and they're building a gas station. And the current mayor of Buffalo is suing them. He tried to issue a cease and desist letter, and basically he's trying to assert authority over the Seneca Nation on this parcel of land. So we have tensions, and he's a Democrat. So both the Niagara Falls mayor with his racist diatribes and this one are Democrats. And of course, we have a governor of the state of New York is a Democrat. So having said that, what I'm saying is that we have animosity towards both Democrats and Republicans. We certainly have major issues with kind of the Trump, the MAGA Republican base that supports Trump. Why participate with them? Why host a fundraiser? Why donate to their campaigns? And yet that's what we've been led into. Now, who leads us there? Well, I'll tell you who leads us there. Lawyers, lobbyists, and consultants. So in every one of our Native territories, we are being influenced by these professional services that are trying to tell us how to navigate the political climate around us. instead of maintaining this distinction and maintaining our identity as a distinct autonomous peoples, we're being told, well, you got to play the game. You got to pay to play. You got to do this. You got to do that. And frankly, these, especially in these elected governing systems, but not just the elected government. Look, there's lawyers representing so-called traditionals too that are also leading them down this path. And a lot of it is the dependency on capitalism. You know, so whether it's gaming or whether it's, you know, any other types of business, look, there are native territories that are involved in everything from tourism to the extractive industries, oil, you know, coal, copper, gas. I mean, there's all of the things that most people think native people are opposed to. There are native people doing all of it, pipelines, all of it. Now, I'm not saying that we aren't a little bit more attuned environmentally than our non-native, opponents, I guess. But I think it's fair to suggest that we have some issues. And part of this all comes back to this idea, who are we? So are we Ongwe? Are we people that are still connected to creation? And I maintain that at some level, yes, we are. And some are more connected than others. So, I mean, look, I was a part of a seminar or a training session that was supposed to teach us how to navigate the political climate during this election season. And of course, I condemn both parties fairly equally, I think. People could argue whether I pick on Democrats more than Republicans. Look, if I do that, it's not because I'm trying to endorse one side over the other. I'm usually responding to what we're facing, the immediate threats that we're facing. Now, that's not to suggest that I don't view those out of power in New York State, the Republicans, as a threat. I absolutely do. And you know, so how do we navigate that? Well, I say we navigate it by drawing a line in the sand and say, no, you do you, we'll do us. And I don't think that's an unreasonable, I don't think it's an unreasonable strategy, but I also think, why spend money on them? Why spend, your $150,000, $200,000, $300,000, half a million, especially when you're fighting them over your own resources in the first place? When I think about how many millions, and it's probably billions of dollars, are being spent across all native territories in outside elections, it is really disheartening. And again, I don't think the grassroots population of native territories are endorsing this idea, are supporting spending hundreds of thousands of dollars, millions or hundreds of millions of dollars on Democrats or Republican campaigns. And look, we see the effort that is made by many native people to say, well, we got to get out the native vote. Look, if you're non-native and this is the one thing that you're going to do to participate in your governing system, then by all means do it. Now, obviously, what's problematic is if you're not really given much of a choice, if you're really voting for the lesser of two evils, that's pretty problematic. And if you're doing that, you probably didn't participate early enough in the process to make sure that somebody you really could support is on the ballot, or you're not taking your politics local enough to have the influence. Because look, the thing about governing systems is they get big. They get big and unmanageable. They don't scale well. So the larger a governing system gets, and that's oftentimes tied to the money that's associated with governing systems, not just what their annual budgets are and all of that other stuff, but all of it. The bigger it gets, the less you feel like you can be engaged in it. But I'll tell you, the more local you keep your involvement politically, whether it's school boards, whether it's town councils, whether it's, the people that you know and see, you have to play a role with them, regardless of party. Okay, you know what I'm saying? So that's my advice to the non-native public. Now, on territory, I'm saying what we need to do is incorporate a little bit more of our teachings, of our historic ideologies. Again, the Ojade, Gallina de Goa, seven generations. These are the things that we have to bring back to help define us more. That's how I feel. That's what I feel on identity, because there has been such an effort, and the effort is ongoing. Look, if for me to try to explain to a non-native politician that, or even a native politician, that I'm not an American, that the immediate thing is that they scratch their head. Well, what do you mean you're not an American? No, I'm not a U.S. citizen. I reject the notion that in 1924, 100 years ago, that you could just declare that we were yours, because you didn't give us anything. I mean, people want to think, you know, act like being told that you are hereby an American citizen, we declare you to be a U.S. citizen, that was a gift. Well, what did it give us? What were we before that? Well, we were free and independent. Yes, we were oppressed. But you know what? We stayed up being oppressed even after the 1924 Indian Citizenship Act. I mean, the boarding schools would continue up until the 1970s, almost the 1980s on the U.S. side, and the 1990s on the Canadian side. So don't suggest to me that, once we made you citizens, you had rights. No, because you still maintain that you have a specific authority over us that you don't have over anybody else. And that's, that plenary powers doctrine. So I say we gained nothing with your citizenship. To be taxable now? Now you can try to force your tax. Well, how is that a gift? What did we gain there? And voting in your elections, let me tell you this. Native people are a very small population in the overall scheme of things. We represent, especially on territory, in community, we represent less than 0.1% of the U.S. population. And our communities are separated to such a large extent that we never really establish ourselves or could establish ourselves as a voting bloc. So anytime somebody says, well, if Native people all voted the same and they voted here, they could influence the outcome. No, we couldn't. And anybody who suggests that we somehow helped Biden get elected back in, when he ran because he won Arizona, I don't know that Native people made the difference in that, because here's what I'm going to tell you. And this has been studied. In fact, there are Native media outlets who have done an analysis on where Native people who do vote, where we fall on the spectrum. And honestly, by some estimates, Native people who do vote more Republican than Democrat. So my advice to Democrats, Native people who are involved in the Democratic Party, better be careful what you wish for as you're trying to get out the Native vote, because you might be cutting your own throat. And why is that? Well, 150 years of boarding schools, church, the role that church plays, the role that serving in the U.S. military and the Canadian military, for that matter, the role that plays that always pushes everybody farther to the right. I mean, it may be 50-50. It may be that Native people are kind of split down the middle, but there's a good chance that it leans a little bit more right than left for those who vote. Now, those who don't, they probably would lean farther left, but if we don't participate in your system, then it's almost an irrelevant conversation. And we don't vote in our own Native elections at any large number. I mean, I think the last election that was held here in Seneca Territory, which was more of a caucus, but it involved every Seneca, I think the people who won with 1,000 votes. I mean, that out of a population of over 8,000, that's not a lot of people voting. That's not a high percentage. And that's in a Native election. In some Native elections, it's even a smaller outcome. In Six Nations on the Canadian side, in Akwesasne and Galawagi, some of the territories that I'm associated with, The voter turnout is pretty damn low. So if it's low in our own elections, it's even lower in yours. Because, and I'll tell you why. So people say, why wouldn't you vote in your own elections? Because it's not our system. It's not our way. It violates not just the two-row wampum, but it violates something that may not be fully vocalized, or fully embraced and understood. But voting is not our way. We have always traditionally governed through family first, and then we grow in concentric circles out from that. That's how our systems work. Now, does it scale for a modern society? Maybe it doesn't, but I don't know that it's been really tried. I mean, Ben Franklin said, you know, again, what would it mean if Six Nations of Ignorant Savages could form a union that seems indissolvable if white people can't do it? Well, I don't know that it wouldn't have scaled. But the fact is that we've always been treated as if our way of governing, our way of life was somehow ignorant, primitive, you know, submissive, you know, substandard, unsophisticated. Even for those who understood that there was a level of sophistication, the broad population viewed us as different. Now, why is that? Well, I'll give you a couple of examples. Hollywood, the fact that we're used as mascots throughout the entire country, both at the school level, at the college level, not so much at college anymore, but in professional sports, the idea that we are cast as these images of 18th or ninth, early 19th century, you know, people living a primitive life, something so distinct from yours that you can only use this as a mascot because it represents a fierceness or a savagery or warriors or, you know, some sort of, you know, tough human being. Regardless of the fact that we were actually, you know, peacemakers, and that peace was a primary goal that we had before white people showed up here, even as we got, you know, thrust into the conflicts, everything from the Revolutionary War, you know, the War of 1812, you know, continuation of that, the Civil War, you know, World War I, World War II, Korea, Vietnam, all that. We got thrown into all of that stuff. And somewhere along the line, many of our people become indoctrinated into this notion of, yeah, we have to defend America because it's our homeland. Well, our homeland has never been attacked by anybody other than the United States. The only people who have ever attacked our lands. And look, this includes the Japanese bombing of Pearl Harbor, because Hawaii was illegally occupied in the first place by the United States. So our native lands have never faced an outside threat other than from Americans or their ancestors. That's who we've always faced as a threat. So anytime I hear somebody's native say, well, I've enlisted in the armed forces to defend my homeland. Really? Really? Did you? Or were you trying to get yourself endeared to the man, so to speak? And that's usually the case. I mean, look, granted, there's some level of education. There's some benefits that you hope to gain by enlisting. But first and foremost, I think it was about trying to lift yourself from being an oppressed people. And that is why those who enlist in the military voluntarily are oftentimes the most oppressed people, Black people, brown people, Native people. That's who enlists. Because our prospects for the future are so grim in the first place that for somewhere along the line, we view the military as our best option. I mean, think about that. Think about the world we live in right now, on the brink of, you know, conflicts everywhere, or in the throes of conflict everywhere, that we would think that enlisting in Trump's military to invade what, Venezuela, maybe Colombia next, or the Middle East, that this is the best option that we have. I don't believe that's the case, but I think that's the perception. And that's how we get sucked into voting in the elections. We get pandered to by the political parties about, you know, basically there's this whole idea of fear mongering. Oh, it's going to be worse if it's them. Sometimes the best any political party can do is to shine a light on the party in power to show how bad they are. Well, yeah, that's true. Much of that is true. The Democrats don't have much to brag about, but nor do the Republicans at the national level. So I say all this stuff because I want the non-Native public to come to an understanding about who we are. Because I know many of you have no idea. And look, you may live in an environment where you run into Native people. Certainly New York, I think in New York City at any given time, there's 100,000 plus Native people who live there. Many who, you know, who work in the city, high steel workers come to mind. My father was a high steel worker, but there are many Native people who live, work, and are in the city on any given time. And the same is true for Washington, D.C. The same is true for any city in the United States. Because our opportunities in Native territories are pretty slim. And oftentimes, we are sold this bill of goods that the best opportunities we have are going to be in the city, whatever city that may be. I mean, look, AIM was born out of the fact that Native people were physically and through programmatically displaced from their Native territory into urban environments. Minneapolis, St. Paul. The AIM was developed to provide support to Native people living in those twin cities because they were being oppressed. You know, the promise of a job and a house and a place to live and all that other stuff was greatly inflated and embellished until they find themselves living in abject poverty in urban environments. And look, you can go to many cities and see among the homeless population, yes, it's veterans, but it's also Native people. It's people, the most marginalized people. So I say all this stuff because you have to understand and you have to give respect to the Native people you encounter, whether it's Native people in Native communities or whether it's people who are for whatever reason, whether it was self-imposed or whether it was, you know, basically, you know, they were forced to relocate into urban environments because of poverty. I hope that you give us a little grace. Give us a little understanding and try to understand that even as we're speaking your language and walking your streets, driving your streets or whatever else, that we are still struggling like hell to maintain a certain level of distinction and autonomy. And some places more than others. Look, we're fighting the city of Buffalo over trying to build something on Seneca land. The Senecas are fighting them. We're fighting, you know, the governor over how much revenue she's trying to fleece from Seneca Gaming on a daily basis. We're fighting at the federal level on everything from extractive industries to environmental concerns, all of that stuff. And we're fighting both parties because, again, both parties embrace those three legal doctrines, the doctrine of Christian discovery. Oh, they'll pretend they don't on that one. But the trust doctrine, that where they believe they have a trust responsibility, in other words, that they've cast us as wards of the federal government and they are our trustees. Yeah, both parties grab onto that one. And the plenary powers doctrine, yeah, both parties grab onto that one. And they treat these things, all three of these legal doctrines, no matter how race-based and how racist they actually are, they treat them as settled law. That's what it is. All right, so next week, Monday, has been designated, at least partially designated, as Indigenous Peoples Day. It's called someplace something else by some other people. So Monday is Indigenous Peoples Day. I will be doing a special broadcast on WPFW in Washington, D.C. from 9 to 10 o'clock. So if you tune in to WPFW. You can catch it online. I'll probably record it and post it. But I will be doing a special Indigenous Peoples Day broadcast on Monday from 9 to 10 o'clock. Now, at noon on Monday, our film, The Long Hope, is being streamed as a part of the Buffalo International Film Festival. And it's actually being hosted, the screening is being hosted by Buffalo Toronto Public Media, which is the company that runs WNED, the PBS television channel, and WBFO, the NPR radio station. So we are going to be screening our film in Buffalo. It's on Lower Terrace Road, I think is the address. So you can look up Buffalo Toronto Public Media. But you need to go to the Buffalo International Film Festival website to order tickets to attend and to be a part of our screening. So we're doing that on Monday at noon. Again, doing a broadcast on WPFW at 9 o'clock in Washington. So you'll catch me a little bit next week, and I'll be posting some things about our screening and about the Buffalo Toronto, the Buffalo International Film Festival. Look, these film festivals are set up to be like competitions, and I'm less worried about the competition than I am about eyes being laid upon our film. I think it's important, and people need to realize the reason we did this film in the first place is to educate people. You know, I don't believe that our film is, as it was produced, was intended to sound like we're just crying about oppression. I think we're trying to single out the unlawful nature of U.S. legal policies and how, for anybody who could see this anywhere else in the world, anybody who's fought racism and doesn't understand that there are these three racist as hell legal doctrines that are still affecting not just the legal profession, not just what's happening in courts today. I mean, look, some of these legal doctrines have been cited within the last year, but they're also involved in how laws get passed. And frankly, our people, again, part of this whole assimilation process, many of our people look to the non-native politicians as their protectors. And of course, they're not. I mean, they're not. They are the oppressors. I say this. Look, if you vote in the non-native elections, you are literally playing a role in selecting the next agents of your oppression. Now, you American citizens, you U.S. citizens, you can, you know, parse out what that means to you. But for us, we are not given a level playing field anywhere in your society. Not financially. Look, and all those people will say, yeah, but you guys have casinos. You guys are raking in millions or billions. Let me just tell you this. Over the 21 years that the Seneca Nation operated its gaming facilities under a New York State gaming compact, they took in, for themselves, $2.4 billion. The state took in $2.2 billion. Now, that sounds like a lot of money. But consider this. That's over 21 years. When you divide it up on a yearly basis, the Seneca Nation's take out of their own gaming was less than most of the school districts in Western New York on an annual budget basis. So anybody who thinks that we're all living large off of casinos, look, I'm not Seneca, so I don't really benefit directly. I mean, I do get some Seneca benefits because I live on Seneca territory, but I don't get any money from it all. And the amount that the Seneca people get from their own gaming is pretty paltry by comparison. And for no investment, for no skin in the game, the state has literally been taking almost half of the revenue from Seneca gaming. So anybody who thinks we're living large off of casinos, look, it is the major, it's the most significant part of the revenue that the Seneca Nation operates from. But it's not what you think it is. It's not what you think it is. We don't have a tax base. We don't tax our people. We don't generate revenue in the same manners that states and municipalities and the federal government do. We have enterprises. And that's how we generate income, including trying to run a gas station on lands or build a gas station on lands that we were able to reclaim through a specific piece of legislation called the Salamanca Lease Settlement Act. So I just want people to realize that anybody who thinks that the Senecas are somehow screwing the public or just living off of, you know, as billionaires. No, your billionaires received money from gaming. Kathy Hochul took $500 million from the Seneca people, extorted it out of them by freezing their accounts, and gave almost all of it to Terry and Kim Pegula for their Buffalo Bills stadium. That's the reality. That's not an exaggeration. That is just a matter of fact. So I think it's important that people realize just kind of what the real deal is when it comes to looking at what the native existence is today. Yeah, we're still here. Yes, we're still distinct, but we're fighting every day for that distinction. And sometimes that fight may not seem as apparent to you, the general public. But as we head into the long weekend, a weekend where the holiday is Monday, and yes, some of you are going to be celebrating, you know, a trespasser, a terrorist, but others are going to be celebrating Indigenous Peoples Day. And I hope you give us some consideration. And I hope if you're in Buffalo, I hope you'll take the time to come by Buffalo Toronto Public Media and watch the screening of The Long Hope. And as I said many times, we will take this film on the road. So regardless of where you are, where you're hearing this show from, so whether you're listening in New York or Washington or online, or if you're watching this as a video or as a podcast or however you're catching this program, if you're interested in seeing our film, and I granted, we don't have all the bells and whistles. We didn't have millions of dollars worth of investment to make this film, but I think we did a pretty good job. And I wish people would see the film and then respond to that. So if you're native, by all means, you should learn how it is that they've managed to pull this over on us. And if you're non-native, you should know just how racist your legal system is and how it operates. I want to thank you for listening. I am John Cain, and this is Resistance Radio, Nyawe.
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2: 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Today is Friday, October 9th. Here are some headlines. Denunciation is escalating over the Pentagon's plan to live stream the firing squad execution of Nidal Malik Hassan, who killed 13 people at the Fort Hood military base in 2009. He is set to be killed on December 3rd. Today, in a message to Agence France-Presse, the UN High Commissioner for Human Rights said, quote, "The live streaming of an execution is tantamount to a public execution and would breach the absolute prohibition of torture," close quote. Condemnation is also coming from both sides of the political aisle in Congress. Democrat Representative Adam Smith said, "A public execution, quote, makes a mockery of our legal system," close quote. Republican Senator Tom Tillis posted on social media, "The decision is, quote, beyond disgusting," close quote, "and should not be happening in America." Hassan could still file a habeas corpus relief in federal court, or his legal team or another party could file a motion to appeal the sentence. The Guardian reports that mental health experts have said live streaming an execution could cause post-traumatic stress disorder in the viewing public. In more news, protests erupted across New York City yesterday after ICE agents fired into a man's car. 28-year-old Oscar Belgal was struck in the neck. His 5-year-old child was in the back seat and was physically unharmed. New York Mayor Zohran Mamdani expressed outrage over the shooting last night, footage courtesy of ABC News 7 in New York.
3: "Tonight, millions of our neighbors are wondering whether they will be safe on our streets, in our schools, at their work sites. Tonight, New Yorkers across the 5 boroughs are asking whether their civil liberties will be respected, whether law and order is supposed to look like a man carrying a long gun wearing a mask."
2: Mamdani called on the Trump administration to end, quote, "all ICE enforcement actions in our city," close quote. Homeland Security Secretary Mark Wayne Mullen says they did not know a 5-year-old child was also in the vehicle. NYPD said the man was in stable condition. And the Nobel Peace Prize has gone to Navi Pillay, the South African jurist who led the United Nations inquiry that found Israel committed genocide in Gaza. WPFW's Noah Portner has more.
4: Pillay is 85 years old. In 1967, she became the first woman to open a law practice in the South African province of Natal, defending Nelson Mandela and other anti-apartheid activists. She also served on the Rwanda Tribunal, where her work established that rape can constitute a crime against humanity and an act of genocide. Last year, her commission of inquiry concluded that Israel was responsible for 4 acts of genocide in Gaza. The Norwegian Nobel Committee cited her work to promote peace and international law. Pillé dedicated the award to survivors of international crimes. She said, quote, "Why would you need courage to speak the truth?" End quote. Israel's foreign ministry called the prize a grotesque weaponization of an award. President Trump, who has long sought the Nobel Peace Prize, says that the committee demeaned the prize. This is the same day that the White House imposed new sanctions on the International Criminal Court. From WPFW News, I'm Noah Portner.

0: What you gonna play now?
1: Bobby, I don't know. But whatsoever I play, it's got to be funky.

0: That's right. We funkin' for D.C., Maryland, and Virginia. They said that the weekend does not officially start until 3 p.m., so it's the weekend. Happy Friday. Happy weekend. How has your week been? I had a good week. I'm going to talk about it later on in the show. I had an excellent week. Got a chance to hang out with some really amazing, cool cats a couple days during the week. All right, so this is the Fantastic Friday show. They said that this is the best 2 hours in radio. And one of the reasons is we don't play the same five songs every night. I got to get that right. Let me do that right. We don't play the same five songs every 19 minutes. We give you fly grooves and good news. And yes, the time is right. That's right. The time is right to get it right. You know what I'm saying? So continue to tune in. Tell a friend, family member, coworker, stranger on the street that the Fantastic Friday show occurs from 3 to 5 p.m. on 89.3 FM in Washington, D.C., okay? If you want to get in contact with me on Instagram, it's Bobby Rocks, at B-O-B-B-Y-R-O-X. That is on Instagram as Bobby Rocks, okay? So cute exactly where you're having a lot of good music coming up for your listening pleasure. It's the Jazz and Justice Strip, Fantastic Friday on 89.3 FM in Washington, D.C. Rock with us.
1: There isn't any of us that can't get better. So turn on this whole idea of personal development and personal growth. That was what my teacher shared with me that changed my life. Starting a few steps from here at that convention. I'm telling you, for things to get better, you got to get better.

0: Power Now is specifically dedicated to trying to inform black folk and trying to elevate them to a higher level of competitiveness in the society and overcome the primary legacies of slavery and centuries of Jim Crow semi-slavery in the mm-hmm. South. We're in a very dangerous situation in this country as black folk, and this next year is going to be our last chance to get out of it.
1: I thought you were about to say it's going to be our last year, period. I wouldn't doubt that either.
0: That's pretty close. Mm-hmm. You're in a very dangerous situation. After all my years in politics and national politics and international politics, that's why I left government, saying that somebody got to get out here and start raising Cain on behalf of black folk.
2: What did you do in government?
0: Huh?
2: What did you do in government?
0: Oh, I was Assistant Secretary of the United States Department of Commerce, the first black. I was also a chairman for economic development for governors. Also, I was only black to be appointed to be over the government's property disposal program, which means my signature alone, I can give away all kind of federal property to anybody. Mm-hmm. And also, I was educator for over the entire state of Florida education system for about 8 years. And so I've been around the bond for a long time, but I've finally dawned on me that somebody got to get out here and start a raising Cain on behalf of black folk.
2: Now, how do we catch up? You know, we're so far behind. How do we catch up to make sure that we can play in the same game or even on the same field?
0: Well, the first thing I have to do is go back and correct what we've never done. In all my years in national politics and international politics, but most of the people you all are very familiar with in name, they never, never, never addressed the primary problems of black folk. Our primary problem was not social integration or civil rights. The primary problem is you never corrected the legacies and burdens of slavery. Mm. See, the whole point of slavery was to do what? They never asked that. It was to socially engineer black folk into the lowest level of a real-life monopoly game. What means that they maldistributed almost 100% of all this nation's land, resources, rights, privileges, business, and controls of all levels of governments into the hands of the dominant white society. Black folk haven't got a snowball's chance of ever being a competitive people. You might struggle for the last another 2 or 3 years, but it's going to wipe you out pretty soon. You came out of slavery in 1860 having one half of 1% of this nation's wealth. Here you are 150 years later, guess what? You still own one half of 1% of the wealth. And in a nation of a race-based society, it is what you own and control that determines your equal opportunities and your rights and privileges. It's had nothing darn thing to do with civil rights. That's a waste of time. Doesn't have anything to do with voting, but that's an intellectual masturbation process. Mm-hmm. Ain't gonna do any good. What you need is own and control wealth and power. What you need is own and control wealth and power. What you need is own and control wealth and power.
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316 in Washington, D.C. Bobby Rocks right here. I'm your host and producer of the Fantastic Friday Show, number one show in all of Washington, D.C. in this time slot. Why? Because intelligent music, intelligent words, talk, intelligent radio can exist. You can play good music, thought-provoking, high-vibrational music, and have intelligent conversation together, all right? Don't have to play the same five songs every 19 minutes. We ain't got to be laughing all the time. Sometimes stations be just... I'm going to get into a clip that just utterly, it made me upset. I'm incensed, and I'm going to play it in a little bit because, and let me just say, that was words from Dr. Claude Anderson. If you don't know about him, check him out, Dr. Claude Anderson, okay? And he talks about owning and controlling what's in your community. And our folks need to do a better job with that. Some of us, look, some of us are owning things and making things work, but we need a bigger number. So that was befitting for me to play that from Dr. Claude Anderson right here on the show. I want to play another clip because he's very detailed. He talks, people say, you know, there's not a handbook for that. When people say that it's not a handbook for marriage, it's not a handbook for parenting, it's not a manual for marriage, it's not a manual for marriting, it's not a manual for, I put parenting and marriage together. It's not a manual for marriage. Yes, it is. It is. It's a bunch of books. You just didn't read it. Okay? And yes, there is a manual for what we can do as a group, individually and as a group, to be able to move things forward for our group, our people, our tribe. Okay? I think some people don't want to adhere to the book, to the manual. I think they want to do their own thing. If somebody else wrote it, they don't really want to put that in a spotlight. But hey, man, it's a lot of people that are saying Dr. Claude Anderson's Powernomics is the instruction manual that we can go by. I mean, people have written similar books, cool. But Powernomics, according to Ice Cube, according to Stevie Wonder, Stevie Wonder's going to be in town. Maybe I can get him on the air. Maybe I can get Stevie Wonder on the air and we can talk about Powernomics. Can somebody put that together? Stevie's going to be here next month, I heard.

I've lived long enough now to realize that some people are paid to neutralize or remix or misdirect us. Do you know who those people are? I got another clip I want to play from Dr. Claude Anderson because he talks about the five-story Anderson house that makes all the sense in the world to me. Let me know if it makes sense to you. Good music on the way. We're playing good music right now. This is Theo Kroeker. We still want to dance, right? So we got good music, good news, thought-provoking conversation right here all the way up until 5 p.m. Got some clips that I got to get out. And I may open up the phone line to have a conversation about this because, I mean, it's just really egging me, for real. I'm trying to get past it. All right, Dr. Claude Anderson, clip number 2 coming up next. It's 89.3 FM Jazz and Justice Radio.

0: You must build a 5-story building. And this is how you get your wealth and power. Now, the first thing you work on is economics. You started practicing group economics, making your money bounce in your own community 8 to 12 times before it leaves. The second floor is politics. Our people got that backwards. They want to get into politics before they get in the economy. Backwards as hell. You won't make it. You buy every politician with the money you made on the first floor. The third floor is your court system, your police system. You control the court system, so they won't be getting 40 years in jail for hair marijuana. Then the fourth floor is media. You take your money off the first floor and you buy media. Black folk own 35 thousandths of 1% in media. You don't own media, you can't communicate, can't organize, you can't motivate. The fifth floor is education. Education is a tool, just like a hammer and a saw. But you got to have an economy. See, when a kid graduates from school, the first thing you do, he should be able to go back to his own community and start building businesses, industries, and drawing money into his community and holding it.
1: I almost want to play that again. Dr. Claude Anderson set it off once again. Have you heard anybody say that you must buy politicians or you must? They say that we're in a phase that you have to buy or rent. He said you have to buy or rent politicians. I'm going to just leave it right there. You know what? Something tell me to play the clip again because somebody's listening and it just hit their spirit and they need to hear it again. Somebody's just tuning in and they need to hear it right now. That clip that I played was so rich. Dr. Claude Anderson, over 60 years of experience and research. So when people like that speak, listening to him talk at 80 years old, 85, 87 years old, man, all that knowledge and information for over decades, working in the government, presided over the whole entire educational system in the state of Florida for over 8 years. The man knows something, okay? So I want to play the clip again. Ladies and gentlemen, Dr. Claude Anderson right here, talking about the 5-story Anderson house that we need to build as a community.

You must build a 5-story building. And this is how you get your wealth and power. Now, the first thing you work on is economics. You started practicing group economics, making your money bounce in your own community 8 to 12 times before it leaves. The second floor is politics. Our people got that backwards. They want to get into politics before they get in the economy. Backwards as hell. You won't make it. You buy every politician with the money you made on the first floor. The third floor is your court system, your police system. You control the court system so they won't be getting in 40 years in jail for marijuana. And the fourth floor is media. You take your money off the first floor and you buy media. Black folk own 35/1000 in media. You don't own media, you can't communicate, can't organize, you can't motivate. The fifth floor is education. Education is a tool, just like a hammer and a saw. But you got to have an economy. See, when a kid graduates from school, the first thing you do, he should be able to go back to his own community and start building.

0: businesses and industries and drawing money into his community and holding it.
1: So, deep house and dilla type hip hop, CJ Bobby Rocks is your number one choice.
2: Oh, yeah.

337 in Washington, D.C. Fantastic Friday right here. 75 degrees right now. Yeah. Hopefully you are enjoying yourself right here on the best 2 hours in all the radio in this time slot. You know, this is the number one show in all of Washington, D.C. I'm talking about every FM station in Washington, D.C. This show is rated the number one show. So that means that intelligent radio, thought-provoking, positive programming can actually work in the daytime so we can play music and have conversation. So I don't know what those other stations are doing. Actually, you know what they're doing. It's programming, like negative programming. They're doing it on purpose. At first, I thought they just didn't know. But at this point, it's by design. And I'm having a hard time processing that, you know, black-owned stations, black-owned radio stations in Washington, D.C. are putting out mixed messaging, misdirecting, mind control over our girls and our boys. Wonder why we got a problem with the marriage rate being super low, divorce rate being super high. If you're on social media, and some of it I don't pay attention to because I know that it's bots kind of like steering the situation and making up stuff, but there's a real feud on social media between black women and men. Also, too, on social media, let me say, there are people who are putting out great information that showing black love and black families and black couples, black marriage winning. But I don't want to discount what's happening with millions of people, okay? Because that's what some people do. They say, you know what? We have successful couples over here, so we're just going to focus on that. That is cool. We should exalt that and put that information out there. But we don't want to ignore the craziness that is going on, okay? Because I believe that we have to acknowledge it, okay? And for people who are trying to change it and get out of it, we got to identify the problem and then work towards a solution, especially if it's a viable solution. I mean, experts are on it. It's winning strategies, winning ways that we can apply to the problem. That's what we do as a community. And I played Dr. Claude Anderson. He has the answers, too. It's answers. Do we want to? The questions I'm going to start to leave with it. Do you really want the answer? Do you really want to win? Do you really want to get out of what we are in? Or are you just happy with talking? Are you happy with just talking? Are you happy with profiting from people's pain, aka just talking on social media, on FM radio, on network TV? So listen, I was riding in the car, you know, I flip around, I listen to other stations, you know what I'm saying? Anybody that's just really into anything, you know, you're going to listen to other people doing the same thing that you're doing. If you're in music, you're listening to other songs and artists, right? If you're, you know, a chef, you may go to other people's restaurants or check out what other chefs are doing, right? So I'm an on-air personality. I'm a programmer. I'm a news reporter, investigative journalist. So I'm going to tap in with other networks. So I was listening to a station. I'm not going to name their name, but they're a popular station. I'm going to give you as much information as possible so you can figure out who it is. It's a black-owned network, and it's urban. I guess Urban AC is their format, right? They've been around for a long time, since I was a baby. Essentially, they've been around for that long. They play rap, R&B, and for the life of me, I can't understand the mixed messaging. How does a network say that they want to move the black race forward and they're tired of the problems that we're having in our community, but their programming is lending and actually inciting fights, problems, carjackings, oversexed, sexually promiscuous boys and girls? They're actually peddling and pushing that message in their programming. So I want to play a clip that I heard. I want to play a clip that I heard because I flip around. I'm a flipper. That's a thing. That's a term that Nielsen and Arbitron uses when you're, you know, being rated on the radio. Flipper. Flipper means that you're changing stations. I listen to 89.3 like 95% of the time. Okay?
But the other 5%, I am flipping around to see what the trends are and what's happening. So I heard this, and I just really bugs me, and I need some help. Maybe you can help me unpack what is going on. And what I mean is that on commercial radio, they'll talk about a positive message. I mean, and they really, normally they don't spend too much time on it. It's really quick, right? Because they got to get to the commercial break and all of this other stuff, right? And then it's just confusing to me with the commercial breaks, because I hear a lot of predatory lending. You know, your check cashing place is still being advertised on black-owned radio now. And then they just have these sometimes positive artists on, maybe talking about religion or just talking about just upward mobility, just marriage, parents, and just doing the right thing. But it's just, it's confusing to me. I think it's misleading, because typically the song that they're playing going into the interview and then the song that they're playing coming out of the interview is absolutely counterproductive to any positive thing that they may spend a couple of minutes talking about. So I want to play a clip. I'm going to set it up. It's a Cardi B song from another network. And the name of the song is called Aha. I'm going to play the clean version. I have to play the clean version, right? But her lyrical content, and you can look it up for yourself if you want to just read what she's talking about, right? And they had a pastor that was being featured on the air. The pastor was Philip Anthony Mitchell. Okay, if you know about Philip Anthony Mitchell, the brother is on fire right now. He's taking a crusade around the country and selling out 50, 60, 80,000, not even selling out, people just showing up. I think he's paying for it. He just pull up and come in there for free, but he's going to these different venues and arenas, man, and people are just coming to hear from him, trying to do better. And it's cool to have him on the network, right? But I just want to play the songs. I mean, why are they still playing these songs is the question that I want to know. If you're a black-owned network and you know that music affects black folks tune in and consume programming in a very different way that other people do, okay? Black kids, black boys, black men and women too, young and middle-aged and old, are highly influenced by television and radio. So if the owners of the black-owned stations, or any station that has a heart and has a conscience, why do they play songs like this in 2026? So I want to play this clip. You let me know what you think. Maybe we can open up the phone lines and have a conversation. It's 3:45 right here in Washington, D.C. But this is a clip. I just think that it's highly, it's mixed messaging. It's misdirections, hypocritical, mind control. I'm going to say programming. You know what? Actually, reprogramming, negative reprogramming, because of the content. So listen to the song that's going into the interview, and then listen to the song going out of the interview. And everything just, you know, they always joking. Everything's funny. And I understand we have to have comedy or comic relief, but everything just cackling and laughing from the start of the show to the end of the show, and never really played anything of substance and didn't say much of nothing of substance. So help me understand, ladies and gentlemen. I'm going to get into this clip right here. I heard it earlier today. This is actually real. It's a real clip, and it's just to me. Help me understand. Am I doing too much, or is this highly destructive to our people? And again, it's starting out with Cardi B.

0: I do want to ask this last thing.
1: Yes, you do.
0: I do want to ask this last thing before we remind people AT&T Stadium and all that good stuff. But I hear people say this a lot. God told me to. Just the other day, just something light, though. Quavo was like, oh, God told me to take back the Bentley from Sweetie. What could that mean for the people that are speaking that way?
2: I feel sorry for God because he gets a bad rep because everybody put his name on everything.
1: Yeah.
2: And the truth is, I don't hear from God like that. Like, God ain't waking up telling me what jacket to put on, clothes to put on. He ain't telling me what sneakers to put on. God don't, he not communicating the way people think he communicates.
3: Pastor, 2019 church pastor, we appreciate you, bro.
2: Man, thank y'all for having me. I appreciate it, man.
4: So, of course, you know, I edited it down so you couldn't hear the call letters. I can't do that. But, all right, that Cardi B song, and then immediately they started talking about, they had a pastor on talking about God. Leading song was Cardi B, Aha. She's talking about sucking toes and stripping and all of these other things. And then could they have not played that song? Where is the music director? And then they leave out with the song by Beyonce called Donk. Okay, you know what the donk is, right? Check it out. So. Some people say that, you know what? It doesn't influence people. It's just for comedy. It's just for relief. It's just for entertainment. I'm here. Don't let me get my psychology friends on the line. Actually, you know what? I'm starting to bring them in, okay? They've suited up, if you will. And they're going to be coming on the show on a regular basis. Dr. Diane Graves, psychologist extraordinaire, is going to be on the show on a regular basis to just help us unpack the wild things that's happening and help and give us some tools to be able to fix things. So I got about 6 minutes right here. Let's have a conversation. Call me right here in the studio. Am I tripping? Should I not be upset about that style of programming that I heard earlier today? 202-588-0893. That was on a black-owned radio station. Black-owned radio station. Leading song was Cardi B, Aha. Philip Anthony Mitchell was the pastor. And then they left with Beyonce's Donk, where she's essentially talking about sexual relationship. So is there a method to what they're doing, or are they just all over the place? 202-588-0893. Help me out. Should I be upset, or should I just leave it alone? Am I doing too much? Maybe I'm doing too much. 202-588-0893. Let me know. PFW on the air. What's your name and where you calling from?
5: Mr. P, calling from Baltimore.
4: Brother man, how you doing, man? What you got?
5: If it's that messed up, then why play it?
4: Well, I'm playing it as a conversation piece to educate people that it's happening. Because if you know that it's happening, then you can do things to be able to stop it. But if you don't know that it's happening, we don't bring light to it, how do we fix it?
5: Then nothing will happen. You're right. And yeah. I don't know. Maybe I'm tripping off the coffee that I'm having, but I like the program every Friday. But I don't know. The music industry and us, the guys under their spell. And ain't nothing going to change about that.
4: We can't change it at all? You sure?
5: I haven't seen any changes except for the artist is the one just going to change it. The positive artist, music artist, you know.
4: Yeah.
5: But yeah. Other than that, you know, Cardi B going to be Cardi B and they're going to be who they are. But you're doing a great job, man. I appreciate you.
4: Thank you, brother, man. I appreciate you, man. Absolutely. We're going to take a couple calls because the news is coming up next. Am I tripping? or is something just really, is there a real problem that's going on? PFW, you on the air. What's your name? Where you calling from?
5: Hey,
4: Okay, let me get him on and see if I got him on. All right. PFW on the air. What's your name? Where you calling from? All right. PFW, can you hear me? All right. Let me switch this off and see if I can get someone. We got a lot of calls coming in. Okay. PFW on the air. What's your name? Where you calling from? All right, PFW on the air. What's your name? Where you calling from? Hello? Uh-oh, I must be doing it wrong. I'm doing it wrong. Okay, I see what I did. Let me do this right here. PFW on the air. What's your name? Where you calling from?
1: My name is Keith Crawford, calling from the DMV, Washington, D.C.
4: All right, Keith, what you got, man?
1: So, you are right on the mark. I am so happy. So happy you are talking about this, because this is a crisis. We are experiencing a crisis, and we don't even understand, you know, how much danger there is. Our minds are being programmed. You might even say our minds are being poisoned, because we're just inundated with garbage. We're just being fed nonsense and filth, and we don't even recognize it. And you know, one of the things my father, you know, by the grace of God, I had a phenomenal dad, and my dad always told us, pay attention to what you are watching. You need to filter stuff out. Don't sit there like a sponge. Don't absorb. Filter stuff out. Decide what goes in, what stays out. Mm-hmm. And I think the vast majority of us do not do that. And certainly our kids, our children don't do that, because they're not trained to do it. So everything that they're listening to, they internalize. They soak it up like a sponge. And this is the reason why they cannot function properly. They can't set goals. They can't achieve things, because they've been programmed with junk. And let me just say this, make this point. I was in Buffalo, New York.
4: 5 seconds. We got to go to the news, man. We got to do it. 5 seconds real quick.
1: Okay. I'm in a Uber, and the garbage that is being played on the radio by the Uber driver, total filth. And she's not even aware that she's got customers getting in the car listening to sexually explicit garbage. It was horrible. And she has no clue how offensive that is and how inappropriate it is.
4: Wow, man. Thank you for that, man. I appreciate that. Sounds like we might have to keep this going in the next hour, but we got to get to the news right here. It's a conversation that we must have, because, I mean, some people just act like it's not happening, and it is happening, and it's like we're starting it. We're keeping it going. Somebody else started it. We're keeping it going. Then we want to fuss when things come to an head. We want to fuss when the chickens come home to roost at your doorstep, or somebody that you know or close to you's doorstep. And we have to stop that. So I want to have that conversation, but let's get into the news right here. It's 89.3 FM. We'll talk about this on the other side of the next hour, okay? It's 89.3 FM.

0: From WPFW News in Washington, I'm Sue Goodwin. Today is Friday, October 9th. Here are some headlines. Denunciation is escalating over the Pentagon's plan to live stream the firing squad execution of Nidal Malik Hassan, who killed 13 people at the Fort Hood military base in 2009. He is set to be killed on December 3rd. Today, in a message to Agence France-Presse, the UN High Commissioner for Human Rights said, quote, "The live streaming of an execution is tantamount to a public execution and would breach the absolute prohibition of torture," close quote. Condemnation is also coming from both sides of the political aisle in Congress. Democrat Representative Adam Smith said, "A public execution, quote, makes a mockery of our legal system," close quote. Republican Senator Tom Tillis posted on social media, "The decision is, quote, beyond disgusting," close quote, "and should not be happening in America." Hassan could still file a habeas corpus relief in federal court, or his legal team or another party could file a motion to appeal the sentence. The Guardian reports that mental health experts have said live streaming an execution could cause post-traumatic stress disorder in the viewing public. In more news, protests erupted across New York City yesterday after ICE agents fired into a man's car. 28-year-old Oscar Belgal was struck in the neck. His 5-year-old child was in the back seat and was physically unharmed. New York Mayor Zohran Mamdani expressed outrage over the shooting last night, footage courtesy of ABC News 7 in New York.
1: "Tonight, millions of our neighbors are wondering whether they will be safe on our streets, in our schools, at their work sites. Tonight, New Yorkers across the 5 boroughs are asking whether their civil liberties will be respected, whether law and order is supposed to look like a man carrying a long gun wearing a mask."
0: Mamdani called on the Trump administration to end, quote, "all ICE enforcement actions in our city," close quote. Homeland Security Secretary Mark Wayne Mullen says they did not know a 5-year-old child was also in the vehicle. NYPD said the man was in stable condition. And the Nobel Peace Prize has gone to Navi Pillay, the South African jurist who led the United Nations inquiry that found Israel committed genocide in Gaza. WPFW's Noah Portner has more.
2: Pillay is 85 years old. In 1967, she became the first woman to open a law practice in the South African province of Natal, defending Nelson Mandela and other anti-apartheid activists. She also served on the Rwanda Tribunal, where her work established that rape can constitute a crime against humanity and an act of genocide. Last year, her commission of inquiry concluded that Israel was responsible for 4 acts of genocide in Gaza. The Norwegian Nobel Committee cited her work to promote peace and international law. Pillay dedicated the award to survivors of international crimes. She said, quote, "Why would you need courage to speak the truth?" End quote. Israel's foreign ministry called the prize a grotesque weaponization of an award. President Trump, who has long sought the Nobel Peace Prize, says that the committee demeaned the prize. This is the same day that the White House imposed new sanctions on the International Criminal Court. From WPFW News, I'm Noah Portner.

4:03 in Washington, D.C. Welcome to the second hour of the best 2 hours in all the radio right here. It's the Fantastic Friday Show inside of the Jazz and Justice Strip here at 89.3 FM. All right. Previous hour, we had a conversation. It's a lot of calls. It's still calls coming through. I guess people want to sound off about that conversation about mixed messaging programming from commercial radio stations. It's playing the same five songs every 19 minutes and just mixed messaging. I played a clip in the previous hour. I may play it again just to set it up. But it was Philip Anthony Mitchell, which is a very popular pastor right now in the United States. And he was on a black-owned radio station earlier today. I'm a flipper. I flip around and I listen to different stations when I'm not listening to 89.3 just to you know, keep up on what's happening over there. So the lead-in song, again, it's a pastor that's on the air. The lead-in song, this shows you how bad the programming is over there and how they do not have autonomy with their playlist. They don't control the DJs, and the on-air personalities do not control their playlists over there. So the lead-in song, meaning the song before the pastor was going to speak on the air, the lead-in song was by Cardi B, Aha. She's talking about sucking toes and taking people's man and stripping and all the things, right? And then Philip Anthony Mitchell speaks, and then the song that they're going out to once they wrap the interview is Beyonce, Donk. Okay, for the old school cat, old heads, D-O-N-K. Okay, I don't know if that was a term way back in the day, but it's a term. Look it up. Look at her lyrics. Look up the lyrics yourself. You can go online and, you know, for the folks who are, you know, not able to really navigate cell phones, have your people around you pull up Aha lyrics from Cardi B and lyrics from Beyonce. And we wonder why we have so many sexually promiscuous young people. No wonder why the divorce rate is so high and the marriage rate is so low. And that, as Dr. George Frazier said, it ties into our generational wealth and our median income. Black folks have the lowest median income of all major races in the United States of America because we are not living together. We're not getting married. It's just so many things going on, okay? And we have to have this conversation. I've been listening to these things for years, and I thought that they just, you know, it was a one-off, it was a mistake, and somebody didn't pay attention. But I've heard this so many times. So should I open up the phone? Do you want to sound off? You want to have some more conversation about this? 202-588-0893. What are we going to do with this? Okay. People complain about this, but what are we going to actually do? Is there a way? Dr. Claude Anderson says that it is a way. Okay. So, ladies and gentlemen, we got to be able to identify it. We have to be fearless and say that we're going to move things and fix things. Okay. Move things forward and fix things. All right. We cannot have our children listening to these things on a regular basis, watching these things on TV, what you watch and what you hear, along with what you eat. You are what you listen to. You are what you see, as well as you are what you eat. You are who you hang around, all right? So this is the Fantastic Friday Show. I try to do positive programming right here on the Fantastic Friday Show, and I play songs like this, you know what I'm saying? Because this is one of my favorite songs, and they speak of, this is the internet, and they're talking about having it under control. And I'm trying to do my part, and I shout outs to the people who are listening, and shout outs to the people who are not listening, but they are out here doing their part to get our community under control. It's a Fantastic Friday. Rock with these lyrics right here because they resonate with me, okay? I try to live by this, but Bobby Rocks is trying to keep it under control. It's 89.3 FM in Washington, D.C.

0: He's understanding. He's in gratitude mode. He's putting out the message every single day. He's growing more seeds based on his ideas. Now, all of a sudden, all the other beings on the planet that are vibrating just like that, they begin to vibrate too. And you're bringing them up from 250 hertz, 400 hertz. They're at true love too. You only need 10,000 people on the planet vibrating in true love to change everything.
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0: 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This is the greatest radio station in the nation's capital. I think it's almost the radios. We're going to go ahead and say it's the greatest radio station in the United States of America. This type of seasoning that you have, this type of information, they're beautiful stations around the country. But the DJs and the on-air talent and the programmers that we have here at 89.3 FM, absolutely. You know what? We need to have a competition and just put the DJs and the programmers and the producers up against all the other stations. I believe that hands down, unanimous, we will be the undisputed heavyweight champion of the world in broadcasting. Programming matters, ladies and gentlemen. And our children are listening to wrong things. But you know what? I'm going to say this too. There's some children who they don't listen to those stations. They don't like that content. They're demanding and they're wanting more. There's a report that came out, I think it's from Nielsen, that's saying that, you know, these the younger children, the Gen Zs, some of them at least, they're demanding, they want certain things that they're going to consume in it. If you don't give them what they want, they're not going to partake in what you're delivering to them. So kudos to those Gen Z and the younger millennials. They're like, no. And Gen Alphas too. Yeah. So, did somebody else want to call in and say something to this? You know, just this mixed programming that the commercial stations are putting out? People say that, you know, radio is dead. It's not. People are still, it's a billion-dollar industry. So people, look, advertisers, let me just say this. $6 billion with a B. $6 billion is being spent on advertising just in Washington, D.C. alone. $6 billion with a B is being spent on advertising just in Washington, D.C. alone. So if it wasn't working and if nobody's paying attention, why are they spending $6 billion? All right, we got to have that conversation. So what do we do with the stations? How do we hold the stations accountable out here who are playing Cardi B and Chief Keef and Beyonce songs too? And then they have this, they play positive programming for a little bit. A couple minutes, they may talk about something, but it's sandwiched in between cheating, stealing, getting high, smoking, all of these crazy things. This is black-owned radio, okay? Or if it's not black-owned, it's stations that are marketing to your black children. And we wonder why carjackings are happening. We wonder why all of these things are happening. News is reporting the youth wilding out. I think it was something the other day where a sister got jumped by like 5 or 10 teenage girls in Washington, D.C., or in the Washington metropolitan area a couple of days ago. You don't think that's tied to the court system with fathers not being present? You don't think that we need to get rid of the narrative that fathers don't want to be present and we need to install the true reality that fathers are being removed? They want to be there, but they want to be they want to be present, but they're being removed by the circuit court system, and sometimes over controlling the other parent is over controlling it. They don't have the conflict resolution skills or the home training because they've been listening to Cardi B and Lil Kim and everything else. So you got adults who are now walking around that have been listening to this their whole childhood, and we wonder why they don't make the right decisions. 202-588-0893. Let's continue to have this conversation because the phone lines are absolutely going crazy. So PFW, you're on the air. What's your name and where are you calling from? Okay, all right, we're going to flip that. 202-588-0893. Let's talk about it. If you got something to say regarding this conversation, 202-588-0893. Promise I get the phone lines right. 202-588-0893. If you got something to say about this, what can we do? How do we fix this? Are we going to fix it in this lifetime? I think we can. It's in the 5 Anderson House. It's in the 5-level Anderson House. Media is the 4th level of Claude Anderson, Dr. Claude Anderson's house, okay? So it's fixable, but a lot of people have to get involved, okay? We don't have to have everybody, but we need people like you. We need people like you to get involved. So can we do that and make that happen? PFW on the air, what's your name? Where you calling from?
1: Hey, Peace. This is Chris calling from D.C.
0: What's up, Chris? What you got?
1: You know, I remember being a child in the 90s and seeing a bunch of elders on TV smashing CDs and breaking them up and saying, this music is going to destroy our community. And they were right.
0: Well, you know, people was fussing at him, right? They was arguing with him, like, why are y'all doing that?
1: Yep. And they knew it. They knew what was going on. And what's so sad is that our young people don't understand that this is a case of art that starts to imitate life. And I use art very loosely. But this is not how these people are actually living. You know, these are pawns in a big program. And they don't live these lives they're promoting to our children. And they don't even allow their children to listen to this music. They admit that willingly. Wow. But it's pushed onto our youth, who we have to live with and deal with every day. So thank you for shedding light on this. It's actually a tragedy, and the best we can do is shut it off.
0: Thank you for that. I appreciate that, ladies and gentlemen. I think we need to have a panel, and I don't want to miss Go-Go, too. I don't want to miss Go-Go music, and I know some people about to cringe with this because, like, don't you dare come from my Go-Go. And there are a lot of positive. It's a brother that's talking about the positivity in Go-Go, and I'm going to get him on the air because definitely there is a realm of positive. Chuck Brown was that guy, and it was other groups that was putting things out. But there's Go-Go could definitely have done better over the past 35, 40 years as well, too, with their messaging. All right, so I'm going to take a couple of more phone calls, and then we're going to move into the next segment, okay? All right, PFW on the air, what's your name? Where you calling from? PFW on the air, what's your name? Where you calling from? Okay, 202-588-0893. PFW on the air, what's your name and where you calling from? Are you there?
2: Yeah.
0: Okay, there you go. What's your name, man? Where you calling from, brother?
2: Justice from Philly.
0: What you got, man?
2: This music is, you know, driving our children insane. And it goes back to Lou Rawls saying, a mind is a terrible thing to waste. Mm. And the music that fuels the mind is negative. It's mostly ignorant, and it doesn't send a good message to where you can improve yourself and your character and, you know, to become a better person and to, you know, come out of that mindset of just negativity. And

0: without any accountability or any consequences that they believe is going to, they're going to have to be held accountable for. So I wish that we can rise up and, you know, talk to the owners and the people who put, who allow this music to go over the airwaves that affects our young women in a negative way, to where they're using the most terrible language. And if you try to say hello to a young lady just passing or speaking, they'll accuse you of looking at them too long or looking at them the wrong way and all of this kind of crazy stuff. And it never used to be this way when we had wholesome music that taught about love and taught about the values of family and taught about what's going on in the world, just what's really happening. Wow. The music today doesn't say that, and I don't want to speak too long. I appreciate you letting me speak.
1: Absolutely, man. Thank you for calling in, man. Appreciate that, all right? We're having this conversation today, ladies. It's, ladies and gentlemen, this is important. People have had it before, okay? I am not the only one. People have had this conversation before. But it's just, it keeps rearing its ugly head, and we can't let generations go past. And then, you know, I'm in the seat now, but somebody was talking about it 15, 20 years ago, 30, 40 years ago. And then, you know, when I retire, somebody else says, I don't want to leave this problem for kids who are 5 and 10 years old, not even born yet, into this destruction. And then they're talking about it, and the same thing keeps repeating itself. Okay? It's a lot of stuff going on, ladies and gentlemen, but I think we need to get really focused. Okay, because we're all over the place. There's so many different problems and issues. We have to sit down and say, what is the number one problem? And Dr. George Frazier has already told us what the number one problem is. People are going to argue with what he said because essentially people are getting grants for things, so they got to say things a certain way. They're being paid, you know, under the table, or, you know, from people who have other interests to put things in the media or talk about that. But look at your life. Look at our lives, look at the people around us, and you can figure out what the number one problem is. And we have to shine a spotlight on that, and don't let anybody get us off of our square. I'm talking about the media. I'm talking about people here at this station, your pastor, yourself, whoever. Okay? If we're not talking about the children, and if we're not talking about the destruction of the family through the U.S. court system, we talk about the crime and the criminal system, we don't have a conversation about the family court system enough, okay? The circuit court hears family court cases and they hear criminal cases. The same judges that are putting people in jail for 30, 40, 50 years, okay, sentencing them to the death penalty are the same judges who are hearing family cases, divorce, custody, child support, okay? The stats show that if the dad is in the house, especially if he wants to be present and he's trying to do a good job, if dad is in the picture, in the house, preferably in the house, that's where he should be. That's foreign to some people. Dad is in the house. He's not at his house and not in my house. Listen, ladies and gentlemen, we have been doing a lot of things wrong. And the people who have been doing things right, I need you to speak up more. I need you to mentor people. You can come on the show and have the conversation here if you need to. We can do that, okay? That needs to happen. Okay, don't shy away from it. Some people feel like they're too small. You know, I don't have, what can I do? How can I fix this? I'm just one person. But Dr. B. Serious said that if we get 10,000 people together doing the same thing, vibrating at the same level, it's magnanimous things that we can do. But we're distracted. And I understand that we have to do life. We got things that we have to do. You got jobs, you got your spouse, and you got life that you're living. Okay, some people are battling through health, mental health, physical health, money problems, okay? Because the job market is barren for a lot of people. We understand that. But you still have to pay attention and be focused. There's so many things to get you off your square. So much time is being spent in so many different, they keep us busy on purpose. The workday, traveling, going to and from work, TV, after school events, kids events. Some of y'all working on your 19th degree. How many degrees do you need? Ladies and gentlemen, we got to stay focused. We're grossly distracted. I'm going to take a couple of phone calls, and then we're going to get back to some good music, because that's what we do. We got good music and thought-provoking conversation in between the jams. PFW on the air, what's your name? Where are you calling from? Okay, 202-588-0893. We'll take a couple of more calls. 202-508-0893. 588-0893.

0: 203-202-588-0893. We got to have this continued conversation. I almost want to put a panel together. Should we do a panel discussion and bring some people on so we can have this conversation? Can we do that? PFW on the air, what's your name? Where are you calling from? PFW, hello? I think I heard you. PFW on the air, what's your name? Where are you calling from?
1: Douglas Parker. I'm from Baltimore.
0: What's up, Douglas? How you doing, man?
1: I'm doing okay, man.
0: All right, you man.
1: Yeah. The problem is a lot of our black people, we got to be for real. You know, I grew up in Baltimore, west of Baltimore, you know, an area called Rosemount. But we had a ton of doctors come out of there, admirals, generals, PhDs, you name it. My mother herself had a master's degree from NYU. The state of Maryland used to send black teachers out of town because they wouldn't allow them to go to University of Maryland. The University of Maryland, early 50s, was segregated.
0: Hmm. Okay. And
1: I got a good education, Catholic education. I got a federal job with the Social Security. Ha! Man, they found out, the minute they found out I had a good Catholic education from Mount St. Joe, them cats, man, the racism got worse. Because they knew I had education. They knew I was a smart black man. I wasn't no dummy, you know?
0: Mm.
1: And what made me mad about the job, I put in for I don't know how many
0: Did I lose him? I think I lost him, man. Call back, man, if you can, okay? PFW on the air, what's your name? Where you calling from? PFW on the air, can you hear me? Hello? Okay, I'm just chopping up the phone lines. All right, ladies and gentlemen, that was a great conversation. We had a great conversation. We're going to have to revisit that, okay? We're going to have to revisit that really soon. Maybe I'm going to put a panel together, panel discussion, on-air panel discussion about broadcasting, public broadcasting, commercial stations, TV, radio, and how we can do better. And how we can do better right now. Not next year. Now, okay? From my research, we have the tools. We have the smarts. We just got to spend some time on it. It's a book called Outliers. Well, Malcolm Gladwell talks about 10,000 hours, and that's how much time you have to put in order to be really great. Teddy Pendergrass made this song back in the day, and he's still talking about it like it's brand new. This song could be brand new. Listen to it. This song is like 50-something years old. Come on, ladies and gentlemen. We could do better. Wake up, everybody.

We got to change it. Just you and me. That song is older than I am. and it sounds like Teddy's not with us anymore. And it sounds like that song could be just brand new and released right now. Okay. Why are we still in these predicaments? What can you do to turn this around? How can we straighten it out? It's a fantastic Friday, 89.3 FM in Washington, D.C.

Fantastic Friday, 89.3 FM. You know what I mean? It's positive program. I don't know why they don't play these songs. You know what I mean? They can very well play all of these songs right here, and just really the children, the kids, the youth can be listening to this. All right, if you play it to them, then they'll consume it. All right, Marvin Gaye, another song. He made this 50 years ago. Where are we going?

93.3 FM. That song is older than I am, all right? That song came out in 1972, okay? 1972, Where Are We Going? That was Marvin Gaye saying that. You know he made What's Going On, too. Okay, so how do we get to 50 years and these songs are still super relevant? Wow. I think 40, 50 years is good enough time to be able to change the trajectory on things. Look, gentrification, D.C. is not a chocolate city anymore in less than 30, 40 years. So don't tell me that you can't do something magnanimous and change things around, okay? So Marvin Gaye right there with Where Are We Going? And a lot of times people think that it's not your battle. Look, we're in this battle together, okay? We are. You may be doing well. You may got Wakanda in your house or in your neighborhood. But like you saw the story between Killmonger and Black Panther, and towards the end they figured out, Black Panther's community, his family figured out that they need to take Wakanda out into the world and save some people, okay? Give that vibranium to your folks. All right? So, it's a book called Outliers by Malcolm Gladwell. And it says that you have to put 10,000 hours, and he uses so many examples, Michael Jordan and the Beatles and all of these people who put in 10,000 hours before we found out who they were. And you could do the same thing. And we think about that with our jobs. You know, I want to put 10,000 hours in to be able to get money, but how about 10,000 hours into your marriage? 10,000 hours into parenting? 10,000 hours into helping your community? And you can't get all those hours at the same time, but if you keep chipping away at it, 20 minutes a day, 30 minutes a day, if you're blessed to be able to put in 4, 5, 6, 8 hours a day, how much time are you putting in? How much time are you putting in? I'm talking to you. You listening to me right here? I'm talking directly. How much time have you put in, or are you putting in, to move your community, your people forward? And if you have close to zero, then no wonder why the kids are carjacking people. No wonder why the marriage rate is so low and the divorce rate is so high. You're not in the game. Lord have mercy. Can I talk for a minute today? I normally don't talk like this, okay, every once in a while, but today is one of those days in between the music, all right? I think some of y'all need a wind parade. I think you need to go outside. When was the last time people are at their job, they get in their car, they go home, they go back to their job, they go home, they do the same thing every day. I think some of us need a wind parade. When was the last time you went to the park and just let the wind just hit your skin? Spent time in nature, walking by the water, taking a ride around town and not answering your phone, hugging a tree, sitting down on some grass and just letting the sun hit your skin. Sometimes you get your answers and you get your power that way. We always thinking. We always listening to those stations, those commercial stations playing the same 5 songs every 19 minutes, programming you, telling you what you need to do. A lot of us are heard it, ladies and gentlemen. Some of us need to go outside and get into nature, okay? And just go outside and be in the wind parade so you can recharge and refresh and renew and reset and start putting some work in. I mean, just 15, 20 minutes a day can change the community, especially if we're doing it together, meeting together, checks and balances, holding people accountable, getting your pastor in check, politicians in check,

It's 89.3 FM in Washington, D.C. I'm your host and producer of the Fantastic Friday Show inside of the Jazz and Justice Strip. They say that the weekend does not officially start until 3 p.m., so here it is. Happy weekend to you right here on the Fantastic Friday Show. If you want to get in contact with me, if you want to connect with me, this is what I do. I'm only here one day of the week, but the other 6 days of the week, I'm on Instagram talking about music, like 99% of the time. Okay, so if you want to connect with me over there, my handle, my address, at Bobby Rocks, at B-O-B-B-Y-R-O-X. 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ROX.com, okay? Hey, look, we got the tools, okay? The man above the Most High sent us everything that we need to be able to win, okay? Everything has been sent. If you believe in heaven, it's been heaven sent to us. Some of us are just not picking up the tools, man. They're in your face. You got to pick them up. If you pick them up and apply them right, then it's going to work. It's a Fantastic Friday, 89.3 FM. We talk about the real stuff, all right? We give you the good news, thought-provoking conversation, but for sure, we give you the jams like this, all right? Howard Hewitt, Stanley Clarke, Heaven Sent, it's 89.3.

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When was the last time you heard that on the radio? Heaven Sent by Stanley Clarke, featuring the one and only Howard Hewitt.

5, you know what I'm saying? And a couple of couples called in. They said, you know, that they want to sign up. This is a beautiful thing, man. Two couples called in and said they want to mentor to the younger folks about marriage and parenting. Listen, that's what I'm talking about, man. And one couple said, you know what? They're going out tonight on a date night, you know what I mean? So you know what I do with that? I got songs for date night, and I'm about to get into one right now. Since we got finished listening to Howard Hewitt, we're going to stay with Howard Hewitt, and this is the Fantastic Fridays date night song. 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

447 in Washington, D.C. That's today's date song, Howard Hewitt, Show Me. All right, I'm running out of time. I got like 12 songs that I want to play, but I got 7 minutes left right here, okay? So it's going to be a wonderful weekend, all right? Celebrating matrimony between a wonderful couple. Going to get into that tonight. And then tomorrow, I have a run walk, 5K run walk, and I am on Team Victorious, okay? And she is absolutely victorious. Can't wait to get out there tomorrow to celebrate and have a good time. Indeed, ladies and gentlemen, we're going to have a good time, all right? So look, it's the Fantastic Friday Show. Let me cut this song on right here for Miss Victorious, all right? So we're going to get out there tomorrow. And she is an absolute incredible champion, all right? So thank you all for listening. And look, if you had some things that you've had to overcome in your life, things that you've dealt with, things that you're dealing with, you're about to overcome, things that you've overcome and you've won, okay? This song is for you as well, right? I'm your host and producer, Bobby Rocks. This is the Fantastic Friday Show. It's 89.3 in Washington, D.C. If you want to get in contact with me, I'm on Instagram, Straight Flexin' is Bobby Rocks, at B-O-B-B-Y-R-O-X, at B-O-B-B-Y-R-O-X. Thank you so much for listening. Let's get together next week, same time, same bat channel, 89.3. But look, listen to 89.3 around the clock. There's no reason for you to go anywhere else. Stay right here, 24-7, 365, all right? Team Victorious tomorrow, 5K run walk, all right? And also, I want to put this into the universe, all right? We need more people. So Harriet's Wildest Dream, they do court watch for criminal cases, right? They do court watches for criminal cases. I want Harriet's Wildest Dreams, and I want you. We need to start doing court watch for family court. That is open to the public. More of us need to go and see what's going on. And guess what? If the judges see us there, if the sheriff see us there, if these lawyers and these families see us there, and we go see and participate in court watch, because a lot of people do court watch on the criminal side, but I like to see Harriet's Wildest Dreams and everybody else, you, me, okay, Roach Brown, all the rest of everybody, 89.3, pastors, your friends, my friends, we need to do court watch in your county, the surrounding counties in Washington, D.C., because it's a lot of foolery going on in the circuit court, family court, okay? That's causing a major problem in our community, and we don't talk about it enough, but Dr. George Frazier has put it into perspective. So I want you to reflect on what I said right here on 89.3 FM and enjoy your weekend. It's 89.3 FM. I got to say it again because it's just a great station. Happy weekend.

0: From WPFW News in Washington, I'm Sue Goodwin with these Pacifica News headlines. A powerful earthquake has struck Panama's Pacific coast, sending tsunami warnings across Latin America. WPFW's Noah Portner has more.
1: The U.S. Geological Survey put the magnitude at 7.7, centered about 6 miles southwest of Herrera Province, Panama. The National Weather Service issued tsunami warnings for Panama, Colombia, Ecuador, Nicaragua, Guatemala, and Chile's Navy issued one as well. No deaths have been reported so far. Videos near the epicenter show a tower of a historic building collapsing and balconies sheared off of an apartment block. Residents of Panama City felt strong shaking and poured into the street. Panama's education ministry has closed schools. This is the region's third major quake this year. Twin earthquakes of 7.2 and 7.5 magnitudes struck northern Venezuela in June, killing thousands, and a 7.4 quake in Colombia in August killed at least 289. So this is the third one, although the death toll remains unknown.
0: In more news, Hurricane Isaiah is expected to come ashore on the Florida Panhandle tonight. Here again is WPFW's Noah Portner.
1: Hurricane Isaiah remains a Category 3 storm with winds of 125 miles an hour. Forecasters warn of a storm surge of 6 to 9 feet and rainfall up to 15 inches in parts of the Florida Panhandle. Hurricane force winds could reach 100 miles per hour inland. Florida ordered evacuations in 7 Panhandle counties and is offering free rides to shelters. The rain is expected to reach 26 states through Sunday, including mid-Atlantic states as far north as New England.
0: And in more news, 1 year after the U.S. brokered ceasefire in Gaza was reached on October 10, 2025, more than 100 humanitarian and civil society organizations released a joint statement today that it exists in name only. Oxfam, Amnesty International, Greenpeace International, and the Norwegian Refugee Council are just some of the signatories. The statement reports that in the last year, when Israel and Hamas agreed to stop fighting, more than 1,400 people have been killed by Israeli forces in Gaza. Nearly 2 million still need shelter. Not a single hospital is fully functioning. Jan Egeland, Secretary General of the Norwegian Refugee Council, warned that restrictions on equipment and construction materials continue to prevent rebuilding. The organizations urge governments to halt the killings, ensure unhindered aid access, and support reconstruction and accountability. And denunciation is escalating over the Pentagon's plan to live stream the execution of Nidal Malik Hassan, who killed 13 people at the Fort Hood military base in 2009. He is set to be killed by a firing squad on December 3rd. Today, in a message to Agence France-Presse, the UN High Commissioner for Human Rights said, quote, "The live streaming of an execution is tantamount to public execution and would breach the absolute prohibition of torture," close quote. Condemnation is also coming from both sides of the political aisle in Congress. Democrat Representative Adam Smith said, "Public execution makes a mockery of our legal system." Republican Senator Tom Tillis posted that it is, quote, "beyond disgusting," close quote. Hassan could still file a habeas corpus relief in federal court, or his legal team could file a motion to appeal the sentence. From WPFW News in Washington, I'm Sue Goodwin.

0: true. We're just good for nothing. They all feel given. A boy's grown up shiftless jitter.
1: Greetings, everyone, and welcome to another episode of Darker Than Blue here in WPFW 89.3 FM or on WPFW 89.3 FM in the Washington, D.C. area. Peace, everybody. I am Jackie Lukeman. And yes, this is Darker Than Blue, the show where we talk about politics for the people that you just heard Brother Curtis Mayfield say are darker than blue. And oh my gosh, well, you know, because I'm an organizer, my birthday week this week has been full of organizing. Yeah, not partying, honestly, because really, you know, I'm 59 now, and I'm too tired and achy with arthritis in both knees and my right elbow to do a whole lot of partying these days. So really, you know, I'm just looking to get my car repaired so I can pass inspection and stop driving dirty and renew my expired registration and maybe buy a new sectional for the living room. Yeah, I have adult lady birthday desires these days. Not so much parties, but furniture and repairs. That might sound depressing, but it's pretty exciting for me because I guess I feel really like an official adult now. Anyway, so instead of partying, what did I do this week? I have been watching, reading, and analyzing the news, pretty much like I do every day. And I've really been fascinated this week by the protests rising up in countries around the world against the very neoliberal austerity policies that have been used to privatize education that we've been talking about the past two shows. Because yes, the current protests in Spain, India, France, and Chile, y'all, are all directly connected to the same neoliberal policies applied not just to education, but all public services in those countries and definitely here. So while each movement in the different countries that this movement is growing and in the streets incessantly in, they each have their own specific triggers, they do share a common root: widespread public anger at decades of austerity, privatization, deregulation, and policies that prioritize corporate profits and the wealthy over the social and economic security of ordinary people, working class and poor people like you and me. Now, when we look at these issues country by country, which I did, we see how their grievances connect to ours, which is, of course, why I had to talk to you about it today, right? So let's do that. Let's look at these protests country by country. The protests in Spain, which have seen hundreds of thousands of people take to the streets in over 50 cities, 50 cities in Spain, are focused on the housing crisis in that country. Now, the immediate spark of those protests was the eviction of Maria del Carmen Abascal Martin, an 87-year-old woman that was being evicted from an apartment she lived in for decades by an investment fund that purchased her home, her apartment building, and quadrupled her rent. As the protests were underway after she was evicted, that demanded lower rents and end evictions and banning vulture funds from buying property, Ms. Martin sadly died earlier this week. But that did not stop the protests. It only intensified them. The crisis, this housing crisis in Spain, is the direct outcome of a neoliberal housing model that treats housing as a financial asset for speculation rather than a social human right. This has been fueled by 45 years of conservative neoliberalism and austerity that we talked about just last week and the week before, designed to benefit the wealthy at the expense of the working class and poor. Now, the government's failure to pass emergency housing legislation that was demanded by the protests at first, partly due to obstruction from right wing and center right parties representing the landlord interests, further just made the people angry. It didn't stop them, it just made them angrier. So the people stayed in the streets, continued to protest, and they eventually forced the government to adopt some of their demands, which have still not stopped the protests since they did adopt some of the demands, because according to the people in Spain in the streets, it's all or nothing. That's why they're still in the streets, because all of their demands have not been met. But let's go to India, where protests are being led by students and trade unions against the government's economic model. Analysts describe the target of these protests as the neoliberal Hindutva, Hindutva project, the neoliberal Hindutva project. And forgive me if I'm mispronouncing that word, but they say that this phrase is indicative of a fusion of market deregulation, laissez-faire capitalism, with Hindu nationalism. The protesters argue that this model has created a rigged system where neoliberalism preached competition, but the ladder to success was rigged. Well, it wasn't rigged. It was just yanked on up so that nobody else could climb up. There was no ladder. There was no ladder from the start. This resulted in the creation of what is now a Gen Z-led cockroach junta party. I think that's how you pronounce that word, junta, J-A-N-T-A party. And they named themselves the cockroach junta party because the Chief Justice of the Supreme Court of India derided unemployed young people. He denigrated them. He called them cockroaches because they're unemployed. But it's the government and their neoliberal policies that create the unemployment that, yes, that's what happened. And the Supreme Court justice who said that, he said that just this year. And that is what spearheaded calls for the resignation of the country's top election commission and the Supreme Court justice. And the election commission official was accused of an illegal purge of voters over its special intensive revision of voter rolls, which included removing more than 130 million names from the voter registration rolls in India. So the CJP, the cockroach junta party that is led by the Gen Z folks who were insulted because they can't find jobs that the private sector in India keeps from them, they initially took to the streets over the summer to demand the resignation of the Indian education minister after leaks of the country's medical school entrance exam delayed university admissions for millions of students and forced them to retake the intensive exams. CJP organizers said the scandal has led to the suicides of more than 20 students. Now, those protests in India were ultimately successful in forcing the resignation or the firing of Education Minister Dharmendra Pradhan. Just ran them out of office. Thousands of supporters joined a demonstration in Bengaluru on Thursday, just yesterday, as the CJP condemned the detention on Wednesday of politician Rahul Gandhi, a leader of the opposition against Prime Minister Narendra Modi, who all of these policies are just his favorite things in the world, as well as the detention of other protesters. Leaders of the mass protest movement just yesterday rejected allegations that the protests, which have been met with brutal violence from police, are destabilizing the country. That's what Modi's government said. But these CJP folks said, quote, "When you declare living people as dead on voter rolls for your political gains, that is destabilizing the country," end quote. Oh, and by the way, it's not just students who are involved in the protests now. Trade unions have joined the strikes, opposing new labor codes, privatization of state-run companies, and pro-corporate trade deals. So let's go over to France, where there is right now growing resistance to the most neoliberal administration in history. That's what they're calling it. France is experiencing widespread protests, particularly from students and workers against President Macron's neoliberal policies. Student protests are against chronic shortages of affordable housing, overcrowded classrooms, and cuts to higher education. The students demand more scholarships and freezes on food prices. And by the way, not just the students, but the teachers have also joined them and the parents. This follows earlier mass mobilizations against pension reforms. Remember the pension reform protests in France? And the retirement age was going to be, raised like 2 or 3 years, and folks were like, oh, no, you're not. Oh, no, you're not. And the farmers came out with manure and were spraying manure on the government buildings. That may have been a different protest, but that's how they get down in France. You can't take anything from the French people, and they're not going to be like, wait a minute now. No, So yeah, the earlier mobilizations in France, that they came before these mobilizations. Macron's administration is described as the most neoliberal in the history of France. That's where that phrase, that title comes from. Macron's policies, including the abolition of the wealth tax, there's no more wealth tax in France, and cuts to corporate taxes have been widely perceived as transfer of the tax burden to the middle and lower classes. Because that's what they are. The protests directly respond to this systematic rollback of rights and the state's use of those rollbacks to favor and facilitate the hyper concentration of wealth from the bottom to the top. The deputy of the French National Assembly said just yesterday, quote, "We are going to sweep away the old world." And he said this, highlighting this rapidly growing global protest movement that is largely led by students and young people against neoliberal austerity measures. Clémence Guettet, a member of the left-wing French party La France Insoumise, or France Unbowed, added that, quote, "The youth want to change everything," end quote, posting on social media a video of a massive demonstration in Paris, just one of several cities across France where students have led more than 250,000 people in protests demanding equal and equitable and full education funding for public education and decrying cuts in the proposed 2027 national budget. But Jouette noted that while France's growing protests and the violent response of the police to them have captured international attention, with thousands of people demanding the resignation of President Emmanuel Macron in Place de la Bastille, the Bastille, yes, one of my favorite places on earth. On Thursday, the movement against austerity and corruption and corrupt government has not been limited to France, but it has spread across Europe and is now gaining traction across Latin America and South Asia. Jouette said, quote, "The youth of the world are rising up," end quote. The protests against education cuts, dilapidated school buildings, and crowded classrooms in France, remember, began in mid-September in low-income Parisian suburbs before spreading nationwide. But in this country, we got an individualistic essay about privatized public education and the intentional underfunding of public schools by Nicole Hannah-Jones that challenged none of the history that created this situation, providing the people who should be in the streets, just like these kids and their teachers and their administrators and their parents in France, no reason to even think about doing it. That's why I had to do these shows. And then there's Chile, which remember we talked about Chile last week. Chile is again seeing a massive protest against the far right government, this time of President José Antonio Kast. Yes, ever since the US backed the violent coup of Salvador Allende in 1972, this has been an ongoing cyclical thing in Chile. A progressive leader is elected. The US hates it. The US tries to get rid of the progressive leader. The US either takes them out or interferes in the elections. The US-backed right-wing leader takes office in some way, and the people get out in the streets and protest because they've been here before, and that's what they're doing again. These protests in Chile are against the current far-right government president backed by the United States, José Antonio Kast. Student unions led protests last week against proposed education cuts in the country's 2027 budget, put forward by Kast after he just got installed with the help of US election interference. I said what I said because that's what happened, and that's probably what's happening in Colombia as well. But Chilean national police blocked people from marching through Santo Diego last week. And they thought they were going to keep these students from carrying out this protest, but they didn't. They stopped the students from marching toward La Moneda Presidential Palace, which is in Santiago, with officers firing water cannons and tear gas at the crowd, but they did not disperse. According to the Undersecretary of the Interior, at least 17 people were arrested and Kast condemned the protest. But one commentator on social media, on X, called on the public to, quote, connect the dots on these Gen Z protests across the globe. They said young people can't get hired, can't afford rent, can't afford a house, can't see a future. So the streets are the only place left. They added, this is going global, end quote. So in Chile, students and workers are mobilizing against budget cuts of over $6 billion, which slash funding for public health and education. They're also opposing a proposed tax reduction for large corporations from 27% to 23%. And the protests in Chile are an absolute rejection of the neoliberal economic adjustment plan being imposed by the government backed by the US. Protesters see the package of austerity as measures and tax cuts for the rich, as a neoliberal myth that promises better lives, but will only lead to more precarity and a dismantling of social rights, because they've lived this before. But then another recent entry into the international protest movement came this week in Belgium, where students in Liège were reportedly directly inspired by the France protests to speak out against rising education costs and overcrowding in schools. The city's main train station in Belgium. Uh-oh, sorry. That's my dog being angry at a loud noise outside. Was temporarily closed on Thursday and traffic was disrupted. More than 100 protesters were arrested. We support each other because we're facing pretty much the same issues. That's a quote from Alfred, a 19-year-old student who talked to Reuters about the connection between the Belgian and French unrest. And honestly, that's the connection between the unrest that should be happening in this country that's not. Then students in Italy, Ireland, and Germany have also called for protests over soaring university costs and government disinvestment in public education, particularly as worldwide energy costs have gone up due to the US-Israeli war on Iran and the proliferation of data centers in Western countries. In Rome and Turin, high school students began occupying their schools on Monday under the slogan, "Let's do as in France. And what are we doing here in the US? What are we doing? Which was the crucible in which

Kimberly interviews Annick Metafia from Paris to provide insight on French politics and the struggles of African descended and other immigrant communities under the austerity regime and the rise of the racist white right wing in France. And you can see that interview on blackagendareport.com, or you can go to the Black Agenda Report YouTube channel. Yes, there is one. Go there. Yes. Then there is also an interview that you should also check out on Black Agenda report.com with Ajamu Baraka and Dimitri Lascaris on Bet Beat Media, where they talk about something that we don't want to talk about in this country, but the students and the youth of the rest of the world seem to be clear on, and that's the fact that resistance to this current system is not going to be cost-free, and that the political culture of polite protest, it is no longer adequate to the moment we are in. That interview is called "The Time for Polite Protest is Over." That's plain enough for you to find it on blackagendareport.com. And oh, I'm sorry, I forgot to tell you that the name of the interview that Margaret did with Yannick is called "French Youth Rise Up Against Racism, Austerity, and the Rising Right Wing." Yes, I always get those two words confused. Right wing, white wing. Yeah, it's here, but you know, you do it too. So I am going to do my part in this conversation today in making these connections and going deeper than just the connections, because I really want to move this conversation from just making the connections to the history of the rise of neoliberalism and austerity policies that drove the privatization of public services and the alienation of the working class, poor, and other socially and politically marginalized groups into a permanent economic underclass that exists to provide the obscene profits that the CEO class and their political lackeys in both parties in this country and in most others mercilessly extract from the collective oppressed labor power that we talk about pretty regularly on this show, that we certainly talked about in the past couple of weeks. But today, I want to talk about how this history shapes the dynamic protest movements we see emerging around the world and why learning and sharing this history is critical to building anything close to those kind of movements that we see in other countries in this country today. So over the past three shows, now this is the third show, I've been saying what these protests are proving, that recognizing the history of struggle is vital to building movements against this continued oppression today. And the evidence strongly suggests that how a society tells the story of its past struggles fundamentally shapes the repertoire, the legitimacy, and the likelihood of future resistance. Because societies that tell the truth about oppression in it, the history of oppression in it, tend to produce more citizens who are willing to protest ongoing oppression. But societies that suppress or sanitize that history often encourage disengagement or discourage engagement, whichever way makes the most sense for you, though suppression of that history, in a weird way, also breeds resistance to the repression of that history, which leads to more people learning that history. So let's talk about how that works. And the first way is that collective memory is a resource for social movements. Social movement scholars have long observed that activists don't start from scratch. Organizers don't start from, we don't know what's going on. What are we fighting for? How do we fight? That's not how we start. Organizers draw on a shared history of resistance, a history of resistance that informs all of those things. This history tells us who our enemy is. It tells us how our enemy exists, how they move, what they do, what they say, and the tools they use to make us look bad in the eyes of the rest of the public.
And this shared history of resistance

0: builds our identity. It creates cohesion among us. We have a common enemy, so we have to fight it together, and defines our political purpose. Marginalized communities that organized against their oppression during the civil rights movement, during the Black Power movement, during the women's liberation movement, the gay liberation movement, red power movement, all of them actively constructed usable pasts, talking about the history that this country never wanted any of us to know about their struggle under oppression here, to bind our communities together and challenge our exclusion from society and justice and equality. That's what we did. And this served, this sharing of this history, to bring the people coming into these movements, this organization, as they, this is how they learned history. Those of us in organization who share this history, this movement history, we act as like public historians almost, creating or at least exposing, because I don't think we create a new narrative. We just tell you what the truth is about the history that we know you didn't learn in school, because we didn't learn it in school. Most of us learned a lot of the history we organize on from some point in time in our adulthood, when we learned that the government lied about something. And we found out how terrible that lie was, and all of the chaos and harm that it caused to us and our communities. And it piqued our interest. And we said, what else are they lying to us about? So we expose this historical truth to people coming into this organization, this movement, this activism, whatever you want to call it, and created a new politicized identity. People come into these organizations understanding, oh, I'm not just a rugged individualist American pre-capitalist. I am actually a member of the working class and poor, of the proletariat that has been struggling against capitalist oppression that has been imposed upon us in all of these different ways to marginalize and separate us from each other, so that we never come to this realization. We are all fighting against the same enemy, oppressing us in different ways and telling each of us that our oppression is the other oppressed group's problem. Mm-hmm. So the system that we should be fighting intentionally hid this history or lied about the real history to ensure that these political identities were not recreated, those political identities of the civil rights movement, Black Power movement, gay liberation, red power. Do you understand? After the state targeted and destroyed the organizations and some of the people that shared this history with the people to create those movements in the past that we don't want to spend any time learning about. So in other words, the act of telling the history of struggle is itself a form of movement building. The state doesn't want that knowledge to be shared because it doesn't want the same kinds of movements and the same kinds of people as the ones they attacked and destroyed rising to prominence again today. Funny thing with repression, though, because it breeds resistance. And trying to hide or lie about this history only makes it that much more important for us to know it and share it, which only makes us organizers more determined to know it and share it. It also makes people even thirstier for this knowledge when they find out they were lied to about it in the first place. So we're going to continue this conversation on the other side of this WPFW station break. You know what time it is. It's 30 minutes past the hour. So, engineer extraordinaire, what do we have on tap for the people today?
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0: Absolutely. Thank you so much. And I want to take just a moment to encourage you to go to PYMDMV on Instagram and get more information about the Saturday, October 10th, March for Palestine. Again, go to PYMDMV on Instagram to get more information about that event on tomorrow. 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Again, that's WPFWDC.org for information about Monday's rescheduled Jazz and Justice Festival. I think it is absolutely perfect that it was rescheduled for Indigenous Peoples Day, because you know I'm going to be there and I'm going to talk about some history. So let's continue with this discussion about why I talk about this history so much and why I think it is so, so incredibly important. Because historical knowledge is connected to the willingness to protest. Experimental research provides direct evidence that historical knowledge does shape protest attitudes. There is a 2021 study out of Texas A&M, the university, on the influence of historical knowledge and historical context on perceptions of protest. Yes, that's the title of the study. You know how academics are. Anyway, this study found that self-reported knowledge of history relates to positive perceptions of protest, and that exposure to critical history, and critical histories are histories that are critical of a nation's treatment of marginalized groups, right? That is what critical history is defined as. Literally, histories that are critical of a nation's treatment of marginalized groups. I had to say it twice because I really want you to make the connection between something we have been struggling with in this country. You should have gotten it by now. Okay, that leads to more positive perceptions of protest, a higher willingness to engage in protest, and more social justice-oriented behavior. So you see, friends, that the efforts to erase or not teach certain history in this country in regard to the history of government, law enforcement, judicial, and civilian group oppression and violence against specific groups of people, it's not done because they personally hate us, even though, yes, yeah, some indeed may. I'm sure they do. But they do this because they do not want you to turn against them by knowing how they have always treated us, that what we said was always true and it was always intentional, because you will figure out that one day they really will come for you. Because the history also proves that. All of this, hiding this history, is done to make you stupid about it so you can be more easily oppressed. All the while, you're thinking that the people lying to you about us are right, and they're the ones softening you up for the gulag we've been screaming at you to pay attention to all these centuries. Basically, you're feeling it now because you literally ignored when it was done to us, because you believed what the state told you about why they crushed our movements for equal and human rights. Now, what you thought you had is being stripped away. That's how divide and conquer works. But y'all ignore the conquer part because you never thought it was you who are going to be conquered. This also suggests that societies that teach critical, truthful histories cultivate citizens more likely to see protest as legitimate and to participate in it. But that truthful history doesn't always come from the state in these other countries and established school curricula. Truth-telling, counter-memory, and mobilization within people's movements is central here. Because when official narratives suppress or distort a history of oppression, organizers, activists, people develop counter memories. They literally just tell the truth about what actually happened that resist that eraser. We saw this in the 2019 Chilean social outburst that showed that while the history of US neoliberal policy imposed on the country in the process of violently overthrowing the democratically elected government of Salvador Allende in 1972 and imposing fascist dictator Augusto Pinochet and that bloody legacy that they continue to suffer under, demonstrators actively confronted and corrected the state-sponsored lies about this didn't have anything to do with, this is modern, this isn't, didn't have anything to do with the coup and the people told the truth with truth-telling sessions during the mobilizations. This really struck me when I started reading on how to present kind of this history, because members of the Black Alliance for Peace, the organization I belong to, so I participated in this, also carried out this kind of activity when we supported the encampments at George Washington University and Howard University when they were established. 3 years ago, by telling the history of the establishment of the modern apartheid state of Israel on the campuses during the mobilizations. And I was proud to play a role in telling the real biblical narrative of the actual covenant between God and the individual person named Israel, not a nation state in any form. That doesn't matter whether you believe that's true or not. I'm just here to tell you what you say and think is in the Bible is not. And that is the entire point of conveying this history in the setting of organized people's movements. Because you're not going to hear this truth in school, and you're sure not going to hear it in church, not most churches. So this kind of truth telling is done in public demonstrations to educate people who might not come to our meetings. They don't know anything about us, who won't read our websites or statements. They don't know where to find us online and may not hear this history anywhere else. And sometimes learning this history is why people come back to our meetings and are interested in our organizations and are interested in picking up and carrying on this work. This brings them into organization and into the movement work to challenge the system that lied to them in the first place. So truth-telling functions as almost a precondition for mobilization and as a precondition for organization itself. Truth-telling provides the cognitive and emotional framework through which present grievances can be understood and channeled as part of a longer struggle, which people understand they have to engage in when they learn how the history they did not know created the conditions they still struggle under today. So if we compare the evidence of how history is handled in different societies, its impact on memory, education, and resistance is validated. Research on youth resistance in Hungary found that history education has the potential to trigger consciousness regarding citizens' responsibility to confront power, but that mainstream alienating history education supported by the government did not produce those potentials. And that was just in Hungary. We are here in the United States, And that is why there are no people out in the streets every day protesting any of what we are dealing with until something moves. In other words, it is not history education per se that creates a political identity and a desire to protest, but the critical, engaging history education that facilitates resistance. I'm not going to give you just dates and names and locations and tell you that's the history. No, I am going to tell you who thought up this idea, why they thought it up, what was the outcome, who benefited from it, who lost because of it, and what it has to do with who is still losing today and who is still profiting from us losing and why. Whew. A study comparing official memory formation in South Korea and Chile found that in Chile, the post-coup coalition framed resistance violence as illegitimate. The Pinochet government, that's what the post-coup coalition means, framed resistance violence as illegitimate and marginalized protest. That's why they do it here in the United States. You see, Pinochet got his ideas from, while in South Korea, a different memory politics allowed for a more usable past of democratization struggles. In South Korea, this is really interesting, really, really interesting, because South Korea is an ally of the United States. But you see how the people protest there, even under a right-wing progressive, a repressive US-backed and armed government. They get those umbrellas out to block surveillance, coordinate with merchants to get support for their mobilizations, and organize to occupy space and disrupt regular business until something moves. That's what they did just a while ago. I think it was 2 years ago that these very protest strategies led to the demands to remove former President Yoon Suk-yeol from office. And that ultimately led to him being convicted on leading an insurrection during the December 3rd, 2024 martial law crisis that he created. You're gonna have to look that up to see how the people pushed for that to happen. But the point is, in these examples, suggest that how the state presents its own memory of itself, whether telling the truth about how they treated people who were oppressed by it, or whether they suppress that truth, it shapes the political opportunities for protests. I hope you're understanding a big reason why what we see in other countries right now is not happening in the same magnitude, in the same scale here in the United States. Because we have been indoctrinated since the beginning of this project that protest against the established power is illegitimate. And protest against the government, though the alleged constitutional right to protest is supposed to be settled law, how come certain protests are brutally cracked down against? Certain activists and organizers are targeted for legal and other repression, and certain other protests are not. Like the January 6th insurrections nobody gets arrested. And the people who do get arrested and go to trial, they're pardoned. And the Democrats, supposed opposition party, doesn't do anything to stop it. But then the same two parties crack down on protests against genocide. And every time, Black people, Indigenous people, Global South folks protest against all kinds of oppression, but specifically police repression in this country. What do most of the people in the rest of this country say? That's not how you do it. We don't need violent protests. You have to find, I'm not gonna listen to you if you're gonna burn a trash can. You delegitimize your message when you set a police car on fire. Meanwhile, the bodies of our people lying in the street for 4 hours in a pool of congealed, you know what? They don't have anything to say about that other than, well, they deserved it. They probably deserved it if they had just complied. This, what we're talking about tonight, those ideas are not made up in people's heads. Those ideas are implanted and grown by the seeds of the idea that protest against the government is illegitimate, and the people who protest against the government are enemies of the state that the state implanted in you. And everything in this society that we consume, everything, education, entertainment, I don't care what the entertainment is, news, everything reinforces that idea. So maybe we USians relying on this state to tell the truth about itself after 400 years of not doing that, well, that needs to be an idea we need to abandon right now and get serious about learning and sharing our history ourselves. Now, having said all that, I want to say that it is important to avoid overstating this connection, this cause and effect, because it's not always a direct cause and effect, right? The memory of past struggle doesn't automatically produce protest, because all of the people who are suppressing the public discussion and display or whatever of this history, they know it. That's why they don't want you to know it. And the absence of this history in any public space doesn't guarantee quiescence, right? So this is why we have to be careful with believing that just if we tell people this history, they'll become radicalized by the history, because no, the memory of defeat can be demoralizing. This is true. The memory of hope, though, is inseparable from the memory of defeat, because like there's an old Christian saying that you never know how blessed you are until you've been through the fire. And you know, the old non-Christian saying, you don't know what you got till it's gone. All this kind of stuff about how you don't know that you should be thankful about something until it's taken away from you, right? So we know the history of anti-colonial struggles, particularly on the continent of Africa. And then this is something I have said to people about these anti-colonial struggles and why Africa is still so underdeveloped. It's because when we learn about the history of the colonization of Africa and then the neo-colonization of Africa, we focus on the defeats. We focus on what the colonialists did in response. And we never answer the question of in response to what? Why did France and Belgium and the US and all of these European colonizing countries assassinate, depose, kidnap so many African leaders? Because they won their anti-colonial battles against those countries and their colonization of those African nations. So we are conditioned, indoctrinated to only focus on what the enemy does, even when we are talking about our own history of defeating the enemy. That is wild, but that's how this works. So when we focus only on the defeat as a recurrent theme in the memory practices of progressive movements, people only think about the failures of struggle. This is why people keep saying things like socialism has never worked anywhere it's been applied, because we never ask the question, well, why hasn't socialism worked anywhere? Where was it applied? And what happened when it was applied? And why doesn't it work now? Because if we would ask those questions instead of letting anti-communist capitalist dictators continue to lie about socialism, we would have learned about why we need socialism so much longer ago. But this is why I've been saying for the past few years that part of the issue with the low level of engagement in any political activity among Black and other marginalized people in this country is because too many of us focus on the outsized repression against human rights organizers from the past, but not enough on the organizing those people did. If we learn what those people did to draw the attention, focus, and attack and ultimate destruction by the state, we might learn that the things they did and the way they did them were actually successful, and that's why the state responded the way they did, and that is because those things have some lessons for us on how to do these things better with greater and longer lasting success than they did. Learning this history will tell us not only what the organizers did well that we can replicate and did not do well that we can learn from, but we also learn how the state responded so we can be intentional about being wary of that kind of infiltration, which absolutely still happens to this day. And then there's a thing that people like to mock about us socialists and communists, because they're always saying, oh, you're pie in the sky. It's an imaginary thing. It's this utopian future that you're just making up. Well, here's the thing. Research suggests that thinking about a future, a better future not yet realized, can encourage protesting, and that hope is crucial to the act of protest. Historical memory all by itself is insufficient without a vision of what could be, even if we've never seen it before in this country. This is what revolutionary optimism that I talk about means. We revolutionaries do not base our hope for a better future on nothing. We don't shape our ideology around a utopian, idealized future that we just make up in our heads. No. We base our hope on past victories that the same forces that are acting against us today undercut, cut short, and reversed through attacks on our history of successful resistance. If we beat them before, friends, even if the victory was short-lived and the repression afterward was brutal and deadly, we can do it again, only better. If we learn the history and the lessons from it, that would make that possible. Because look, now, if you were in a relationship with an abusive partner, do you hope that your next partner, even if you don't know if you're gonna have a next partner, even if you don't know if you want to have another partner after what you've been through with the one that you just left, wouldn't you hope that your next partner is is not abusive at all, instead of hoping that they're less abusive in specific ways that you can maybe tolerate? Wouldn't you be hoping for a partner who is not going to be abusive to you? That's hope that in something that you haven't experienced yet, but you know it's got to exist because everybody is not being abused. So you're hoping that there is somebody out there like that for you, because you are hoping in what you haven't seen, but you have an idea of what of the thing you want and what it looks like. And that matters, because what you have seen and no longer want provides the guardrails for the future that you are imagining. And we keep letting these people mock us and shame us for imagining a better future than this. And since we're also internationalists, the history of people struggle against the same policies that have created the conditions we live under here. It's also part of the revolutionary optimism that we try so hard to live and model that other people would also be able to develop if they would just take seriously the connection between our struggles here and the struggles of people like us and around the world, like these folks in the streets in all of the countries we talked about at the beginning of this show. This is important because both this history and the present connect all of these struggles to one common enemy, capitalism, and all of its fascist aspects, mechanisms, and offshoots. So, the moral vocabulary that we need to build and the historical knowledge that we need in order to build the ideological political identity that drives all of this radical revolutionary movement for complete societal change for the people, it is incredibly important. We need to learn this history for so many reasons that we just don't have time to go into today. But we know what a society that suppresses this history does, because we're living in that society right now. So in order to do something about it, to change it, we have to get involved in learning this history and letting this history radicalize us to the truth and toward real revolution. That's all the time I have for Darker Than Blue today. Thank you so much for joining me. Join me again next week. You can find more content from Lukeman Nation, LukeManNation, on Patreon and Substack. And you can also find more content from me on Black Liberation Media on YouTube. Thank you so much for watching. As always, Luta Continua, the struggle continues, but if we stay true to this history, learning it, sharing it, and living it, Victoria Acerta, victory is certain. Peace.

0: yell, yell. Can you tell? You're just the surface of our dark deep well.
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5: Just about 6 p.m. in the nation's capital. The name of the show is News of the U's. My name is Garland Nixon. I'm on every Friday from 6 to 7 p.m. And I certainly appreciate everyone who supports the show. You know, occasionally we are in fund drive. As you probably know, we're not in fund drive just yet, but it's just kind of warming you up for it. It's coming soon. And as you probably know, we're allowed to say and do all kinds of things on WPFW because we don't take money from from big corporations. We're not getting money from, you know, Exxon Mobil or Lockheed Martin or anything like that. So we're able to continue to take your questions, to have the discussions that you can't have on mainstream media. A person like me, who's an independent, who, you know, is angry and in opposition. I'm an angry man and I'm angry and in opposition to both parties. You can listen to my madness because we don't have someone who is setting up political guardrails. And I think that's important. And so don't forget, when we do go into fund drive, be prepared to, you know, decide how you're going to help WPFW. There's a number of ways to do it. So thank you very much. The number, 202-588-0893. Let's talk a little bit about the midterms. Let's talk about the things surrounding the midterms, war and peace, the cost of living, etc. You know, I think one of the things that's important, and again, you know, I will support my position that's, you know, I'm not a member of one of these parties and don't support them, and that oftentimes you get the same thing. I'm going to read an article from Truth Out for you. Part of an article. I'm not going to read the whole article, but I'll read part of an article. As you know, I feel like whoever you vote for, you get Jeffrey Epstein. Doesn't matter which way you vote, you're getting Jeffrey Epstein, right? But let me read this from Truth Out. A top official from the Biden administration has said that he is supportive of President Donald Trump's attack on Iran from June of last year and suggested that Joe Biden may have done the same if he had been elected to a second term in office. Amos Hochstein, senior energy advisor to Biden within the State Department, said that the Biden administration has modeled similar scenarios to last year's strike, right? So the Biden administration was planning for the same exact war, modeled similar scenarios, which were condemned as a dangerous escalation by the UN at the time. He said that the Biden administration may have had to carry out such strikes. Despite last summer's war having been launched by Israel and having not involved the U.S. at that point, I was supportive of President Trump joining in June to take the strikes that we had thought internally in the Biden administration we may have to take if there was a second term, Hochstein said in an interview with CBS Face the Nation. So the Biden administration was talking about attacking Iran before they got out of office. But you know what's interesting? But they didn't tell us that, did they? They didn't run on that, did they? But internally, it was, yeah, we win this. If the suckers bite the hook again, we're attacking Iran. And you know what you'd have got? You'd have got what you're getting from this war. You'd have got dramatically increased prices of fuel, energy. You'd have got probably a depression that's coming. You'd have got, you know, your savings going out the window, your check going out the window, you barely being able to. That's what you'd have got. And so my point is this. You were going to get it. Trump, you got it from Trump. He's a lunatic. You'd have got it from Biden, Harris, whoever. And they're literally telling you that. Quote, we thought that the spring, summer of 25 was probably, we may have to be there in the same place, Hochstein said. We did war games. We did some practice runs on what it would look like to look into it, because that may have had to happen under our watch. Hochstein, who was born in Israel and formerly served in the Israeli military, went on to suggest that the Trump administration is conducting negotiations with Iran too loosely. So that's what you get from the Biden administration people. Yeah, we the one, we did it. Yeah, we were practicing for it. We didn't tell nobody we was practicing for it. What do you think about Trump? Ah, he's negotiating too loosely. He's a softy. He's not hard enough. So what you have is, you have a situation where the American people, you know, and this is what people say, you can't vote your way out of this. I don't know if that's true or not, but I feel like whichever party you vote for, you're going to get Jeffrey Epstein. You're going to get Benjamin Netanyahu. That's what you get when you vote. I'm sorry if you think you get a say. If you think, oh, this is terrible what Trump did starting this war, I agree with you. Trump's a lunatic, I agree with you. A madman, I agree with you. Incompetent and he has dementia, I agree. But I think this was coming, and I think that the people who really called the shots had already made this decision. And it didn't matter if it was Trump. If Trump, Biden, and Kamala Harris all dropped dead and they found a picture of a president and stuck that picture in, which is effectively what you got with Trump, an ugly picture of a president. But if they just put in a picture, a cardboard cutout, and said, that's the president, they might as well. Because Amos Hochstein is literally telling us, look, guys, I don't know how to break this to you, but this was inevitable. You know what you're hearing, Mr. Anderson? That's the sound of inevitability. That's the sound of your economic death, to quote The Matrix, to quote Agent Smith in The Matrix. That's the sound of inevitability. And the more you look at that, you start to think to yourself, this is what I think to myself. What we're told is that this is a democracy, right? We're told that this is we're told, if you're a little more to the right, that it's a constitutional republic. I don't care what you call it. What does it mean? It means that the people get a say. It means that the people vote someone in, and then that person represents those people. As an example, 88% of Democrats have said, we're imposed of a national healthcare system, some form of Medicare for all. I, for one, am 100%, I'm a lefty, 100% in favor of that. Joe Biden said, if it hits my desk, I don't care if 300% are in favor. I'm vetoing it. Who's going to be going into power as the Speaker of the House? Hakeem Jeffries, a guy who's been, you know, also referred to as AIPAC Shakur. What has he said? Nope, sorry, I don't support it. So here's what we have. Even if the people somehow, which they're not going to be able to, were to squeeze Medicare for all, healthcare for all through to get the bill passed, which they can't, if they were to get enough votes and get it to Hakeem Jeffries, he'd say, no, I'm not bringing it to a vote. And if they were to somehow, when Biden was in, had got it through, Pelosi was there and Schumer, which wouldn't happen. But let's just say, for the sake of argument, they did. And it got to Joe Biden. He made it clear, I don't care. I'm vetoing it. You're not getting that. 88% of the Democratic Party wants it. So what you have, in my opinion, overall, not just in the Democratic Party, more and more, you have a government that is so far from what the people want that they can't even maintain the illusion of democracy or a constitutional republic anymore. They can't even maintain that illusion anymore, not in a realistic, believable manner, right? You know, the Constitution. The Constitution says you can't start a war if you're the president. The executive branch can't do that. Only the Congress can do it, right? But over and over again, the president attacks whatever country it is, country X, and does the Congress do their duty, their legal duty and say, well, you can't do that because only we can declare war and you have 60 days. And if you don't tell us within 60 days, we're going to cut your money off. No, they don't. I don't care who the president of the United States attacks. I don't care what illegal war he starts. Congress is not going to come there and say we oppose that war. Why? Because the Constitution says they're supposed to. But what you have to understand and learn is the Constitution is, it's there, I think, for us to believe that our leaders adhere to some kind of policies, that they adhere to some kind of rules and guidelines, but they don't. Yeah, I'll put it like this. They may adhere to rules and guidelines, but they're not the ones that we think. We think they've got to go by the law, but they don't. Look, there was a law passed that I think it was however many years after, you know, 50 years, whatever it is, 60 years, that a certain number of years after the JFK assassination, that the government was supposed to release all the documents. So the law went by. Did they release them? How about this? There was a law that all of the Epstein documents were supposed, but they passed, were supposed to release. Did they release them? This is what the law says. Are they doing it? No. Are they going to do it? No, because they don't care about the law. That's for you. They don't care about the Constitution. That's to maintain the belief out here that there's rules and they go by, they don't go by them. How many times does Congress have to say, I don't care what the law says. I'm not showing you the JFK assassination documents. I don't care what the law says. I'm not showing you the Epstein files. How many times does Congress have to say, I don't care what the Constitution says. I'm not going after Trump for violating the Constitution and starting an illegal war. How many times do they have to do that before you wake up to the reality that those are laws for you to read? That's not for them to go by. They will not go by them, which means they're not real. And if they're not real, that means the system of checks and balances is not real. That means that the whole concept that they represent us is not real. And the only thing about it, people that can do something about it, is us, as long as we keep arguing with each other over who's right and who's wrong or whatever, and we don't accept the reality that what we've been given, the construct that we've been given as a system that represents us, is a fraud. Tell me I'm crazy that it's not a fraud, right? If somebody says the law says you have to do this, and you say there's the law, and they say I'm not going to do it. Okay, the law says you have to do that. Yeah, it does. You want to do it? No. The law says I got to do that. You got to do that. You're going to do it? No. How many times do they have to do it before you finally recognize they don't care about that law? That's not a law to them. That's just paper. It means nothing to them. Anyway, 202-588-0893. We have a caller. First call, you're on air. What's your name? Where are you calling from? Uh-oh. Caller, did you set the phone down? Are you listening to us on the radio or something like that? And that 10-second delay, maybe I should count to 10. Maybe that's when I call. Okay, caller, are you there?
6: Yes.
5: Yeah, they are moving slow, huh?
6: Hello?
5: Well, I think they meant well. They meant well. Well, I put it like this, caller. Call back. Hold the phone by your ear. We've got a delay. And if I say next caller, you won't hear me because the delay will hold off how long before you finally hear it. So the number is 202-588-0893. Please feel free to call back. But everybody, hold the phone to your ear while you're on hold. So that way you will get the opportunity, because I don't want to miss. People call in and, you know, they have a lot to say, and I want to make sure that people get an opportunity to talk. And I don't care if you agree with me or not. That's all the better. That's not what WPFW is about, in my opinion. It's not about everybody patting each other on the back and talking about how right we are. It's about giving the people an opportunity to be part of the community conversation. All right, let's try this. Next caller, you're on the air. What's your name? Where are you calling from?
7: Is that me?
5: Yes, it is.
7: Hello. Hi, it's Louise in Baltimore.
5: Mm-hmm.
7: Hi. I was calling because I wanted to give a concrete example of how neither the Democrats nor the Republicans care about, you know, our situation, our livelihood situation. I had gone to court and got a settlement, got the check, and it was from Progressive, our insurance company. They had an account with PNC. I went to PNC Bank and tried to get the check cash. They wanted to charge me over $300 to cash the check.
5: Wow.
7: That's my point. Now, let me tell you, when I went, I called Johnny O's office to complain about it and to try to get some type of action about it. You know what his representative said to me? His representative said, oh, you know, $300 is not a lot of money. And if you come in the office, you'll just be wasting your time. And this is the kind of representation we get. And then, you know, when you go to the courts, they say that's your choice. That's your choice. And then when I complained to the Public Service Commission about the BGE bill and how the BGE, and I had all the documentation saying that BGE under a so-called affordability program, then they're overcharging me. The Public Service Commission said, oh, that's your choice. I don't think there is a coincidence of both the courts and the Public Service Commission, these institutions, using the words "that's your choice." And
5: well,
7: I don't
5: know
7: how is how is anybody's choice to get ripped off, and then for the representative that's supposed to be representing the people to say some kind of nonsense like $300 is not a lot of money. Just to the point, you said wow when you heard the $300, but he said, oh, that's not a lot of money.
5: Well,
7: you know,
5: here's the
7: that's
5: thing.
7: A business. They can do what they want to do.
5: Thank you. Here's the thing. That is that, unfortunately, and I think people are starting to learn this, there's an obvious question, and that is they're supposed to be representing the people, right? Does the government, and that's the question, does the government represent us? I think more and more people are saying no. I'll put it as an example. If 88% of a party says we want national health care, we want Medicare for all, and the other 12% that run the party say we will not pass it under any circumstances whatsoever, well, then clearly they're not representing the people. And that goes, that doesn't just go for the Democrats, the Republicans, clearly, you know, Trump, all these Republicans voted for Trump, and they literally voted and said they didn't want no wars, they wanted America first. He did the opposite, which means he's not representing them. So my point is, at some point, we have to come to the conclusion that we don't have an expectation that they represent us. That means they represent someone, and I would argue that bank is who they're representing, right? They're representing
7: exactly.
5: The wealthy, they're representing the powerful, but certainly not
7: exactly.
5: Us. So go ahead. I got to jump to the next call, but just give me a quick close.
7: Okay. I wanted to say that the bank is who they, and the corporations are, and I've said this before, are who they represent. So,
5: all right. Well, thanks a lot. I hate to cut you off, but we got to jump because I do have other callers. 202-588-0893. That becomes that, one question begs the next question. If you come to the conclusion that the government doesn't represent the masses, that they don't represent the working class, which is the conclusion that I've come to, as and I've told you why, then you have to ask yourself, who do they represent? Well, clearly they represent a ruling class, a powerful oligarchical ruling elite. And it's difficult for Americans to accept that because you want to believe certain things that feel good about America. Well, they may feel good, but they ain't good, but they ain't real. All right, next call, you're on air. What's your name, where you're calling from?
8: Hey, bright moment. This is Charles in D.C. Yeah.
5: Talk to me, Charles.
8: Hey, brethren. What you said initially about, you know, policies and, you know, the Constitution and things of that level, you know, they have no reason to abide by. I remember when 9/11 went down, I watched Face the Nation the next day on Sunday. And he was having a talk from the Library of Congress, and he said that in spite of all the policies, edicts in the Constitution, he actually said, "My hand to God, F the Constitution," because there are no policies or laws and things in this that we have the intent to abide by. This is what George Bush said when 9/11 went down. So looking at, you know, all the things that have been coming through the surface on that, I can see down the road, okay, he says this because there's something else going on in spite of things. And that opened my eyes at that point in time about, you know, the reality of things. You know, there ain't in Wonderland no more. So let's look for the reality.
5: You know what? Let me ask you this. I'll throw this at you. My position is, it's not. Thank you, George Bush, for this reason, because he just told the truth. That the ones who didn't tell you that were hiding the truth. That it's not new. And I think Black Americans and Native Americans and people like that, based on the history, should already know that the government doesn't see the Constitution, never has seen it as something that they have had to abide by, unless they, you know, it's optional. These are not God-given rights, as people put them. They see that the powerful people see this as privileges that they bestow upon us, that on any given Tuesday they can take those privileges back.
8: Right. They said that he didn't have nothing that constitutes that he has the intent to abide by.
5: These are the words
8: from after the other expletive that he actually said on Face the Nation.
5: Yep. All right. Well, thank you very much. Appreciate the call. We got more calls. Open lines, 202-588-0893. We do have coming up the midterms. I'd like to know your thoughts on the midterms, if you have any. Certainly, you know, whatever you feel, maybe totally disagreement with me, that's all the better. If you have thoughts on Ukraine or Iran, feel free. 202-588-0893. Yeah, next caller, you're on the line. What's your name? Where are you calling from?
9: Yes. I think I'm calling from online.
5: Yes, you are on air.
9: Yes. I just want, what are your solutions? You keep saying all the things that are wrong. What are your solutions?
5: Well, let me say this, and this is the way I like to put it. You know what? If you say, you know what, I'm going to jump off a building, and you get halfway down and you realize things ain't working out so well, is there a solution? Nope. Gravity is unforgiving. You're going to hit the ground. My position is this. The United States has embarked upon an economic and military set of policies that are collapsing this country economically and in any of the other ways. And is there a solution? You know what? No more than in any way to stop gravity. Once you jump off that building, you hit the ground, and the United States is going down right now. And I wished, I wish.

0: solutions. We can't keep talking about the problem.
1: Thank you very much. Certainly appreciate the call. Like I said, I wish I had it. And by the way, callers, if you feel, and let me add this, if you feel that you have a solution, I'd be happy to hear it. I don't, I'm looking at things saying, oh man, this don't look good. This does not look good. I think we're heading for a depression if we're lucky. Anyway, do you have one thing that you would say that you think we should do different?
0: You have a forum. So what are the solutions to this issue? We can't keep talking about the problem. If you say, I can go about doing it and whatever, but what is your solution to some of these issues that are plaguing what we are dealing with?
1: Thank you very much. Let me ask you this, and I'll give you an opportunity. Do you feel that you have anything that you would say should be done differently or could change things?
0: Oh, my goodness. I have a whole brand of things.
1: Great. Give me one.
0: One of the things I can say is that we have to make sure that we are totally not entangling ourselves with what is going on in this particular medium, and we are making sure that we are taking care of ourselves. Pods.
1: That makes sense. I certainly appreciate that. Thank you very much. You know, one of the things that I have heard, and it makes sense, that kind of aligns with what the last caller said, right? And that is, in reality, the only thing you only really have control over is yourself. And that if you say, well, I would like to see a more loving world, the only real way you can make that happen or do contribute in any way is to be a loving person. If you say, I want a more peaceful world, yeah, you can talk to other people, you can come up with the United Institute of Peaceful Working Humans and do all kinds of stuff, but the only real thing that you can do, that you can control, is you can be a peaceful person. So I think part of what this last caller was saying, and I think that's important, is if you want the world to be a certain way, you be that way and you model that for other people. And I think that's important. Thanks a lot. Certainly appreciate that. Next caller, 202-588-0893. You are on the air. What's your name? Where are you calling from?
2: My name is Jeff, and I'm from Virginia.
1: I'm all ears, Jeff.
2: So the first thing, you know, whenever was the government, you know, for the people? Like you say that they're not for the people any longer, you know, at this point. I don't think I'm 58. I've never seen the government actually represent the people. The other thing I want to mention is, you know, that guy that you mentioned that I'm not good with names, but how he said we would have gone.
1: Amos Hochstein.
2: Yeah. You know, also he could be just making this up. You know that, right? And then
1: theoretically
2: is,
1: he could, I don't think he is, but he could, you could just certainly theory. You're right. He could.
2: I don't think he is either, because, you know, Biden was a puppet for Netanyahu, just like Trump is.
1: Yeah.
2: I mean, he was a Zionist. I mean, for him, the whole Middle East should be for Israel.
1: Yeah. The whole thing started under his administration. And he wonders why so many Democrats are angry at him, you know, and a lot of Democrat leadership. Oh, Trump. But there are a lot of Democrats that said, you know, we got a moral issue with this whole Israel thing. And it started under you guys. And we don't see you reversing courses. There are a lot of people that left the Democratic Party that are still angry, that won't support them because they're unhappy over the Israel Gaza Zionism issue. That's reality. Yeah.
2: So the other thing you kind of asked about, you said, you know, hey, people, you know, what do you think about the midterm? And the way I'm facing the midterm is I kind of did some research, and I'm not good with names, so I can't remember, but I am just voting for whoever is the most pro-Palestinian and anti-Israel. That's basically and then I did some research. And
1: hey, let me just say this. That's what I did the last election. I went with Jill Stein, and I know Jill Stein, but not that I think her. There's things that I disagree with, but I knew she wasn't going to win. So ultimately, I said, hey, I'm going to vote for the person who is at least against the whole, you know, genocide, Gaza genocide thing. And so, yeah, I understand that.
2: Yeah,
1: it's like you have to feel good about what you did.
2: Yeah, because it seems like they're coming in at three different flavors. They're either pro-Israel,

0: they're kind of wishy-washy, or they're pro-Palestinian. That's how I've kind of, you know, categorized them all. And then in response to the lady who called me just before, you know, we have to attack the try to come up with solutions and, you know, what to do and stuff. I've heard a couple of other analysts talk, and a lot of it, oftentimes I hear what rings out is that, you know, you got to start at the grassroots. You got to start at your local community. You got to start building up from there and trying to, you know, affect changes at the grassroots and stuff, because you're not going to go after the big white elephants. You know, you're not going to go after the, you know, you're not going to be able to change the foreign policy in this country, which has always been miserable, you know, with just your vote. It's never going to happen. The foreign policy is always going to be controlled by those elites that you speak of. And, you know, and the other thing, you know, the one problem, and they notice that I'm also noticing that the Republicans aren't doing well, and neither are the Democrats. And I think a lot of it has to do with Zionism in our government. You know, there's so much Zionism, and people are sick of that. They don't want anymore.
1: You're 100%
0: right.
1: That's
0: why the Democrats and the Republicans are not getting really the vote. And then the other problem is that when you look at the people that are pro-Palestinian, you know, to vote for, they're not doing very well. I mean, they've got a small percentage of votes, you know, so it's like, I'm going to
1: it's a system that is geared towards supporting people. You know, the money can be, if there's two candidates, the money can all be funded towards one candidate, the pro-Zionist. Then, of course, when it comes to the media, they're going to put the pro-Zionist candidate on 100 times a day, and the anti-Zionist candidate, you'll never hear of them. You'll never hear their name. You'll never see their platform. Google will, like, shadow ban their, if I was running, it'd be like, vote for Garland 2028, and, you know, Nixon 2028. I'm not a crook. Guess what? You couldn't find, if you search for that, for Nixon 2028, Google would make sure that never showed up. So you have a whole ecosystem that is set up to maintain the same power structure, corporate puppet power structure. But thanks a lot. I really appreciate the call. All right, next call. Are you on the air? What's your name? Where are you calling from?
2: Yeah, Mike from D.C., brother.
1: Man, Mike, I haven't heard from you in a while, brother. What's happening?
2: Just sitting up here laughing at some of the things that you said. You know, you can talk till you blue in the face, but you got the people that still are worshipers of the Democrats or worshipers of the Republican Party. And a lot of them at times are going to believe anything that, you know, that these politicians tell them. And you never understand how worthless your elected official is unless you have a family crisis. Just like I got to give a public shout out to those protesters out in Spain right now protesting about the housing problem and about the 86 grandmother that got evicted.
1: Yes.
2: Reminded me of a family member that got evicted in Berlin. And, you know, when we try to reach out to Governor Westmore, and, you know, he didn't really do nothing. And then I think about the so-called black sheriff that came and evicted senior citizen. He had no sympathy. And even the resident manager, the same thing. You know, these austerity programs that we keep whining and crying about. But when it's coming up to this midterm elections, that the voting public got to understand, do not let the worshipers of the Democrats or the worshipers of the Republican Party or even radio talk show hosts, I'm talking about the crazy ones, try to tell you who you should or should not vote for. That's up to the elected officials to make the case. That's up to elected officials to come into your community. But the most disappointing thing for me is the third party. This is a golden opportunity for third parties or new third parties to arise because people don't like neither one of these parties right now. They understand.
1: Well, let me ask you a question about that, Mike.
2: They're all for corporate America. Go ahead.
1: Mike, I got a question about that. And this is a question that's coming up with a lot of people, and I don't have the answer, but I think it's a valid question. What do you think about the people who say, okay, as the old saying goes, even if you win, you lose. In other words, let's just say for the sake of party, Mike, you for the sake of arguing, you were running. Man, once it hits them voting machines, How do we know what comes out the other end? You know what I'm saying? I don't necessarily trust the voting machines. So I'm like, okay, Mike got twice as many votes as the other guy. Well, when it comes out the vote machines, that ain't my, I mean, people who are so skeptical like me, so cynical about the system that they feel that that we just don't have a say and they'll rob us any which way they can.
2: Oh, there's a way to fix this problem. The only thing that these elected officials understand is money. If the voting public boycotts all of these holidays that's coming up, don't spend in any stores until this voting problem is fixed and people get the people who they want, that will happen overnight. That's something that the public don't understand. They care less about what I say or you say. It's all about money. But before I finish up, I want to address something that this so-called black senior advisor to Donald Trump said during the Republican midterm convention, when he said that when black people ask for reparations, that we're playing a victim card. Well, let me just say this to you, black senior advisor to Donald Trump. When the Native Americans ask for reparations, were they playing the victim card? When poor white
1: Well, how about this? Let me ask you a question. Isn't this true? I got to throw this at you. This is very important. Isn't it true that the German government paid the Jews reparations? Isn't it true that the United States government paid reparations to the Japanese who were in the internment camps? So the Japanese that were in World War II internment camps got Jews from Germany got reparations. Mm-hmm. But when it comes to black folks or Native Americans, for some reason, the colonial victims, we don't get it. We're the only ones that don't get it.
2: And you said exactly, I was just getting ready to mention everything that you just said. But see, the thing that pisses me off was when I always say this, and I don't think the black community understands this. When you have a black person that has the ears of a president, and if they're so afraid of their white counterparts, you don't blame the president for that. You blame that senior black advisor. And I hope.
1: All right, thanks. Well, I got a couple calls, Mike.
2: I would love for you to invite that senior black advisor to come on your show. So he can ask the black
1: advisor
2: wants to go to Union Temple Baptist Church, because when the Democrats was in the White House, they never went over east of a river talking to the blacks out there.
1: All right, thank you very much. I got a couple callers, Mike, so I'm gonna have to jump, but I appreciate the call. The number is 202-588-0893. Next caller, you're on the air. What's your name? Where are you calling from?
3: Oh, hey, how you doing? I'm Jack, and I'm calling from Maryland. I mean, you know, I don't think it's so much that we know and we dig deep and we find out all these bad things that Trump does and the Democrats do and on and on. I think the way to look at it, and people do look at it, but to emphasize it, is that, you know, why? How are they able to be victorious and achieve it for so long, right? And that might lead to some solutions. You know what I mean? I mean, how? And the reason, and I think one of my things is, I would say, and I don't think it's going to be very popular, it's, I think one thing could be like the Abrahamic religion. So I'm not trying to insult anyone, but it's based on fear. People, I mean, make decisions based on love or fear, and there has always been. And I think going back to Socrates, who was put to death for trying to help the masses, that there's always been an industry that manufactures fear. You say it enough times to the boogeyman. There are enough people that are afraid and react to all of this garbage, but they're a big population, and that's how they get it. And that's, you know, I mean, it's one thing like that. And I just, you know, it's more basic than trying to get into the details of, you know, this Democrat does this and who in this this guy from Israel, and it's how they amass, get the masses. Remember, the ones that have the most guns and the more powerful guns and the bigger army to use those guns and as a metaphor are going to win in a sense. And I just think that it's just one way that I sort of look at it.
1: Let me give you an example. What you're saying is 100% true. During slavery, one of the arguments that were made by the pro-slave people was, if you let the slaves free, all these black slaves will run around. They literally said this, and rape the white women. So you have to be scared because these animal-like slaves will rape the white women, right? During another example, during when they were, you know, running up to one of the two Iraq attacks, right? What did they say? They are going to use, they literally right. said Iraq could have drones. And they showed these like wooden drones exactly. that look like giant paper airplanes. And they said, and then they could put poisonous gas and fly them off the East Coast. And I'm like, but they don't really have a Navy. How would they get to the East Coast? I guess that didn't have to make sense, right? Remember this, right. don't let Iraq's, the final knowledge that they have a nuclear system, weapon system, be a mushroom cloud, right? They're going to get you. How about exactly. this? Bin Laden's going to get you. ISIS is going to get you. Russia's going to get you. Absolutely. You know, everybody's always going to, we're supposed to be afraid that somebody out there so is always going to get us, and they never come get us.
3: Of course not. But, you know, but don't, I mean, all these people that when they go in the voting booth, they vote. There are a big substantial amount that vote based on that. And that's what kills me. And yeah. I don't know. I don't know the answer, but it just it's that's scary to me.
1: Yeah, yeah it is. Thank you very much. What we always do is like we surround North Korea with bases and then we say to America, Americans, North Korea threaten us. We surround China, we surround Russia, we surround Iran with bases, and then we say Russia and China and Iran is threatening us. And I just find it, I mean, look, my dad, old country fella, but he used to say this, can't nobody climb on your back unless you're half bent over. If you stand straight up, they'll fall off, right? Don't we have to say to ourselves, if they lie to me, you are what your record says you are. If they lied to me about Iraq, how about the Gulf of Tonkin? How about the Spanish-American War? Remember the Maine. It was a lie. If we go over every lie from every single war, but we believe them when they tell us the lies about the Ukraine conflict, but we believe them when they tell us the lies about the Iran conflict, the lies about Gaza, every single one, the lies about North Korea, the lies about Venezuela is going to get you, and then we go surround them and kidnap their leader. Oh, Cuba, Marco, well, Cuba's out to get us. Cuba, a small island off the coast that we've been, you know, starving to death. And Marco Rubio says, yes, they've got a terror campaign that's all over the country trying to get us. They're just trying to survive because we're cutting off their food and oil. Not one of those. Don't say, well, they may be lying to us about Iraq and Iran, and but they're telling us the truth about Ukraine. Or they may be lying to us about Ukraine and blah, but they're telling us the truth about Cuba. Don't start that pick and choose that you're going to believe they're telling you the truth about one of them. There ain't one they're telling you the truth about. And you're just going to end up where you are now until you wake up and realize that this is the nature of a government that does not represent you. You don't get a say. And because you don't get a say, they literally can't tell you the truth about any of those things. If they told you the truth, then you would have the opportunity to say, I disagree. So they set it up early. They tell you what you're supposed to believe. They give you a pack of lies that if they were true, you'd believe those things. And then if you believe them, then you're next 202-588-0893. Next caller, you're on the air. What's your name? Where are you calling from? You're on the air. Hello. Next caller.
4: Can you hear me?
1: Loud and clear.
4: Hey, this is Francois reporting live from the Dirty Blue Prius. How you doing, man?
1: Wonderful, wonderful. What's happening, Francois?
4: Man, I just wanted to come with a new point. I feel like, you know, we can talk about the bipartisan issues in this country, but at this point, it's up for us as the people to demand better. The days of sending your best and brightest to Washington and hoping that they do the best for you are over. We're more technologically advanced. We can do more as a democracy so that we are actually being represented. The information is being passed down and nothing is being done behind our backs. If we do not demand more now, we'll never receive better. It's time to wake up and actually ask for the power to be given to the people.
1: Thank you very much. Outstanding. Thank you for the call. Let me just make a quick statement to people to show you what I think is the I'll give you an example. So what's happening in France right now? I was in mainstream news for corporate news, and I used to see how they would set up the old, you know, Coke versus Pepsi thing, right? Who is it? Is it the Coke Pepsi challenge? Which do you take? What people didn't realize is with the Coke Pepsi challenge, who won? Coke and Pepsi? Because you were going to ease either. You weren't going to say, well, I'll take Royal Crown. Oh, no, I'll take Fanta. I'll take Walmart's brand. Nope. You were given two choices. And it didn't matter which one you choose because both of them won, right? And I realized that's what they were doing in corporate news. Let me give you an example. In France right now, there's all these protests, right? And here's what we're told. We're given a liberal and a conservative position. You can pick one of them. If you take the conservative position, here's what you say. Those darn immigrants, those brown immigrants, they're raising hell. We got to get rid of the immigrants. That's the nice position for conservatives to take. If you are the liberal, you're given this position. Yes, they're mistreating the people of brown people of color, and that's racism, and we've got to support them because they're mistreating. So that's a nice moral position, makes you feel good, right? But here's the reality. Do you know why they're protesting? If you look it up, the protest started with both the teachers and the students, not just the immigrants. The students, students that were French and students. Why? Because they don't have heat in the wintertime. They don't have air conditioning in the summertime. Their school system is falling apart. They don't have books. Why? Because of economics. So the issue of economics in France, they're spending all this money on military, but they got no money left over for the school system. So in reality, while conservatives are told you have to argue over the issue of immigration, and liberals will said you got to argue over the issues of fairness for people of color, the truth is it's an economic issue, which is almost always the case to some extent, right? But let me ask you this. Why is it, do you think, France is having so many economic problems? Because there's an area of Africa known as the Sahel. That is Mali, Niger, and Burkina Faso. The France was stealing every stinking dime out of those three countries. Those three countries rebelled, revolted, kicked the French out, and now they're keeping their gold. They're selling their own uranium. They're keeping their natural resources, and France can't steal it anymore. France, as Charles de Gaulle said it, that if it wasn't for its colonies, France would be a poor country. France is becoming a poor country because they can't rob the Africans anymore. But you are supposed to argue over whether the immigrants should be thrown out or whether the poor brown people are being discriminated against. At the heart of the discussion is economics, and at the heart of the discussion is colonialism, isn't it? And the effect that they were living high on the hog in France because of colonialism. And if you think about that, why do you think you've been living so high on the hog? Why do you think those bananas coming from Guatemala were so cheap? Why do you think bananas was 39 cents a pound, but you wanted to buy apples that were grown in Westminster, Maryland, and they were $2.99 a pound? That makes no sense, because we were robbing and stealing from Guatemala, because we were overthrowing the government so we could turn the whole country into a banana plantation and get those bananas for next to nothing. You were benefiting from U.S. imperialism, from U.S. piracy, from U.S. colonialism. You were benefiting from that. So ask yourself, am I mad now? Why am I angry with all of this money? Because U.S. imperialism and colonialism, they just can't do it like they used to. It don't work. Countries are pulling away. They have other options. They have alliances with China. They have alliances with Russia. They have other alliances. And the U.S. can't steal everything that ain't nailed down anymore. And the European countries can't do that. And guess what? Things are going up. But you got to ask yourself, morally, do you think the people in the global South want to go back to a time when all of their money was stolen by the West? And then we got the benefit from it? I don't think they are. These are hard questions, but we need to discuss them. And I got just the person on the air. 202-588-0893. Next caller, you're on the air. What's your name? Where are you calling from?
5: This is Rick calling you long distance from Germany, brother.
1: Brother Rick, talk to me.
5: Well, I just want to say to the lady who called asking for solutions, I just want to say that those who control the weapons control the wealth, and the wealth is never meant for the masses. For the moment, there is no solution. War, physician-orchestrated disease, and natural disaster will kill off a majority of the human population in the next 20 years. So the wealthy are just hoping to hold off the masses until they can put their rocket ships into orbit and survive the coming cataclysm. I'm done, brother man.
1: Thank you very much. Well, that's a very interesting call there, Rick. Let's just hope Rick is wrong. But I don't know if he is. 202-588-0893. Next call, you're on the air. Open lines. What's your name? Where are you calling from?
6: Hi, this is MJ from Maryland.
1: Michael Jordan, man, I used to watch you when you were with the Bulls. Oh, not that, that MJ. Okay, go ahead. What's happening?
6: Yeah, so I know the lady at, earlier spoke about solutions. You know, there has to be people that run major corporations that, you know, not a bad corporation. There's people that can lead. It's just, how can we get them there? There's people.
1: You know, let me ask you this. What about this? I feel like this. Uh-huh. If there was somebody there, let's just say his name was JFK or Martin Luther King, trying to do the right thing, they'd kill him. Because it's a problem of a system. And in a system, if some guy comes along and says, you know, I think we're giving these poor people the shaft. Why don't we give them the benefit of it? Whoa, off the side of the cliff he goes. He killed himself. He committed suicide. He slipped and fell on a banana peel or something like that. What do you think about the fact that a corrupt system will attack and destroy someone in the system that tries to point out that the system is corrupt?
6: Well, I think at this point, with all the information we have, we know who is enemy to the public. So it's time to make moves. It's time to get them out. It's time to round them up and drop them off on Snake Island.
1: And let them have that. All right. Well, you know, ultimately, I'll say this. It comes back to us, right? Ultimately, it comes back to the people. It comes back to when the people as a mass start to realize, hey, man, you know, we don't get a say, you know, what form revolution takes. I think revolution is coming. The question is, what form will it take? All right. Next call on air. What's your name? Where you calling from?
7: Hello?
1: Yes, you are on the air, my friend. What's happening?
7: Okay. So I'm going to give you four quick things that can be positive for changing the system.
1: First All right. thing,
7: and I'm doing this quick because I know the limitation of time. All federal elections should be holidays, paid holidays for everybody. Mm-hmm. Two, all elections should be conducted under ranked choice voting. Three,
1: yes,
7: corporations are brought into existence by charters that they get from a state. The state can define what the limits and duties of a corporation are. The state of Hawaii just passed a law that said no corporation can donate money to campaigns. Montana is doing the same. Mm-hmm. Fourth thing, the House of Representatives has been at 435 members since the early 20th century, and the population has gone up by X number of times more. There's a bill in Congress to increase the representation in the House to about 1,000. You increase the representation by 1,000, you mathematically wipe out gerrymandering, because now you create all of these smaller districts, and the people who come from those smaller districts are more likely to look like the people who live in those districts. Those are four things that are actually being done. But what happens is, and I'm going to kind of chastise you along with what the lady was saying.
1: Feel free to.
7: No, you have something that most of us don't have. You have an hour on a 50,000-watt radio station in the sea of the most evil country in the world, and you have to do more than moan, bitch, and complain about what's going on. You have a greater responsibility than me, because I don't have that opportunity to come on and give solutions. So I would just urge you to not just keep running the same record about these people are omnipotent and they can do what they want and basically we don't have a choice for doing it. No, no, no, no, no. You know, what did Haiti do to the greatest army of this time, Napoleon, okay? Everything has to be done in detail. The divinity is in the detail. If you're going to play a game, you got to know how to play the game on every down. You can't just come up and be a Monday morning quarterback in the stands and don't know anything about how to actually do something on the field. And that's where we are greatly limited, because most of us are just talkers. We don't know what to do. We don't even know what the game is really is, let alone how to actually play it to win.
1: So let me, great comments. I really appreciate the call. And that's, again, this is the importance of WPFW, because we get to have people like this caller come on and, you know, give solutions and make really very, very intellectual points here. I really appreciate that. So let me ask you, let me throw something at you, because this is, I'm not saying I'm trying to do this, but this is one of the things that I feel that is critical to do. And that is this. We have so many people that if they turn on the news, which is owned by some billionaire corporation or Zionist or whatever, they listen to the State Department and they're told something about foreign policy. This person's good. That person's bad. This country's good. This country's bad. You should do this for reason. You should do that. They still trust that. They're still like, well, I think they're telling me the truth. Oh, well, the government said this. I think they're telling me the truth. And I think that one of the things that I tried to do is to give historical evidence and examples that say they're not telling you the truth, number one. So you have to try to figure things out on your own. Don't even trust me. I could be a liar, a fraud, a CIA agent. I could be anything. I could just be an idiot. Don't trust me. I try to tell people, learn these things, research, find these things out for yourself. Make your own decisions. Don't let me. Don't let the person on Fox News, CNN, MSNBC, don't let your local congressman, don't let people give you these scenarios and tell you who's good, bad, or right, wrong, that you have to make these decisions on your own. I think that's an important thing that I do. What are your thoughts on that?
7: Colin, the people who listen to your show already know what the problems are. That's why they listen to your show. You don't go trying to talk about solving a problem by using examples of the people who create the problem. You have to illustrate, explain, and enforce the necessity to do something different that's in your control and for your benefit. You don't go recruiting football players from the tennis court. They're not psychologically attuned to playing football. They don't want to get hit. They want to wear that nice little creased shorts and stuff like that. No. Everything you have to do with intelligence. So you don't use the worst case example of trying to do something as the baseline for how to do it. And I've been kind of, you know, it's irritating to hear that kind of example. Because how did the Haitians run Napoleon off the island of Haiti? Mm-hmm. How did they do it? They killed
1: him. I'll say this, though, but you also have to have a understanding of what's happened to Haiti since. You also have to have an understanding of, in recent years, how the United States treats Haiti to this day, which will give you an understanding that what was happening, how they were being treated in the 1800s, you know, the late 17 and early 1800s, that really they've never been forgiven by the colonial powers for throwing the yoke of slavery off, and they were being attacked and punished to the day, oftentimes by politicians that you think represent you, but they don't. And I think it's important for people to understand that too. But you know what? Bad news. I just got the high sign. This was a great call. But my main man, Kalia, says we are out of time. And I see Robin Holden, who has the best music in the world. So I certainly don't want to stop her from doing her thing. So if you want to contact me, garlandn@gmail.com, at the Garland Nixon on X. You can find me on YouTube. And you know, I love my house music. So this is one of my favorites. A lot of people don't know about this song. So give this one a shot.

all I do is think about you. Ooh, Stevie Wonder, the featured artist this evening here at Robin's Place in the Motown Room. Thank you for joining me this evening. It is such a pleasure. It is going to be absolutely magnificent evening of music. Call a friend.

Capital One Arena, Stevie Wonder's Key of Life Tour, coming to Washington, D.C., November 23rd. That's just a little bit of the flavor that you're going to be able to partake in if you're so inclined to go see him live. But Robin's Place always sets the stage for whatever it is that is a part of your life. And this evening, we're going to be moving around in various locations here at Robin's Place. We're going to spend a little time in the Shirley Horn Room a little later. We're going to move into the Bessie Smith Blues Room. OMG, let me tell you something. I've got some women this evening who are going to perform in the Bessie Smith Blues Room. You might as well go ahead and get that bourbon and Coke and that scotch and soda. And you can pretend, because I know you can't do that anymore. That gin and juice. That's right. You can make it a little Sprite, something like that, to remind you of the gin and juice and squeeze a little lime in it or that 7-Up and maybe a Coke or a Pepsi to remind you of back in the days when it was bourbon on the rocks. But I'm telling you, it's going to take you back there for real. And we're going to spend some time in the Joe Williams Room. I'm taking you all over the place this evening, okay? WPFW is hosting a Jazz and Justice Festival. It's going to be Monday, October 12th. That's this Monday, like a couple of days from now, from noon until 6 p.m. It's absolutely free. We're going to have a lot of music, some magnificent speakers that are going to be on stage. We also have some community room discussions that are going to be handled. And the main stage, Meridian Hill, Malcolm X Park, that's like 16th and W Street Northwest, all day long, absolutely free. The community discussions is going to be in the Josephine Butler Parks Center. That's indoors. We've got some phenomenal people that are going to host the community discussions. Ambrose Lane Jr., Nefa Freeman, Dr. Julianne Malvo, Esther Ivarum. It's going to be something you really want to attend, and I certainly am going to be there as well. What time is it? It's 7:25. We're going to continue to move forward here in Robin's Place. We're switching from the Motown Room and moving into the Shirley Horn Room with an artist or artists that are from the Washington metropolitan area. They're going to be opening the doors to the Shirley Horn Room, and the group is called Collaboration. That's what we have here, you and I. Collaboration. Call a friend, let them know. This is hotter than a firecracker tonight, no question about it.

continuous shades of Stevie Wonder. The music comes to you from Randy Crawford. Composition written by Stevie Wonder, Joy Inside My Tears. Before that, we heard from Randy Crawford, This Bitter Earth. Randy Crawford, A Rainy Night in Georgia, and Randy Crawford started off that set with Cajun Moon. And opening the doors to the Shirley Horn Room was Collaboration, The Colors of Fall. I could send that out to Poncho. That's for you, brother. Love you, love you, love you. Speaking of love you, love you, love you, oh my goodness, we have some amazing programmers here at WPFW. Few folks that you really need to check out. Craig Williams, my brother from another mother. He comes your way on Thursday mornings. Craig Williams brings you classic jazz from 5 a.m. until 8 a.m. Craig Williams comes your way on Thursday mornings. Lance Reynolds, oh, he'll be hanging out with you tomorrow from 10 until 12 with the House of Soul. He's got a R&B flavor thing going on. Nice, I enjoy it. And, you got to check out my brother, Willard Jenkins. WPFW is just one big happy family for sure. Willard Jenkins comes your way with Open Skies on Sunday from 2 until 4 p.m. That's immediately following Miyuki Williams, who comes your way on Sunday from 12 until 2. And if all goes well, she should be stopping by the station here this evening. We went out earlier this week, and she introduced me to a new restaurant that I had never been to before. But, oh, it was absolutely delicious. So hopefully she'll get an opportunity to stop by Robin's place this evening, and we get to hang out. The two of us get to hang out with you. I am getting ready to go into the Bessie Smith Blues Room. All I have to say is this going to be hot in here. Going to want to take off all your clothes. It's getting hot. Oh, my goodness. These women are going to tear it up for you in the Bessie Smith Blues Room this evening. And let me see, where am I going to start? Who am I going to start with? Sugar Pie DeSantos. Check her out. Call a friend. This set is going to be amazing.